0: terms. The judge found it has no authority to impose that requirement. USPS is now asking the Supreme Court and an appeals court to pause the judge's ruling. Anzila Wong, NPR News.
1: This is NPR. A federal judge in Missouri has temporarily blocked the state from using its old congressional districts in the November election after the U.S. Supreme Court today declined to get involved in the legal battle. The move came just days after the Missouri Supreme Court said the state cannot use a new congressional map that President Trump hoped would help Republicans keep control of the U.S. House. AI has solved one of mathematics' most famous unanswered problems, Katie Riddle reports.
2: The question is known as the Navier-Stokes existence and smoothness problem. It's one of seven Millennium Prize problems designated by scholars in 2000 to highlight some of the most important challenges in mathematics. OpenAI says one of its unreleased models took just 88 hours to produce a possible solution. The problem concerns equations used to describe how fluids move, including in weather models. Scientists use versions of them to model everything from weather and ocean currents to airflow around airplanes and blood moving through the body. But the unanswered question is largely theoretical, whether the equations always behave predictably or can break down under extreme mathematical conditions. Katie NPR News.
1: LIV Golf, which tried to rival the PGA Tour, has filed for bankruptcy. The move comes after Saudi Arabia's sovereign wealth fund abruptly cut off support. LIV says part of its plan moving forward is to restructure. It estimates some $500 million in debt. The PGA Tour has banned players for 1 year from their most recent LIV Golf appearance. U.S. stocks sank today after the three-day weekend, and the latest fighting in the war in Iran pushed oil prices higher. It's NPR.
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4: This is 1A. I'm Jen White. 25 years after the September 11th terror attacks, the health of first responders continues to be affected. 3,000 people were killed across three locations during the attacks. An estimated 400,000 people were exposed to toxic contaminants and other harms following the attacks. That's according to data from the Centers for Disease Control and Prevention. Since the dust and debris have settled, more than 96,000 have been diagnosed with physical and mental health conditions related to 9/11. And newly released documents from the city of New York reveal that contaminants like asbestos were found as much as half a mile away 10 months after the attacks. That's despite New Yorkers being told the air was safe to breathe at the time. In 2010, President Barack Obama signed the James Zadroga 9/11 Health and Compensation Act, named for an NYPD detective who died from respiratory disease attributed to toxic exposure. The act established the World Trade Center Health Program and reopened the 9/11 Victim Compensation Fund. Today, more than 150,000 people are enrolled in the program. But that federal health program wouldn't exist without the advocacy of survivors and first responders who put their bodies and lives on the line following the attacks. John Phil was one of those first responders. As a demolition supervisor, he spent more than 5 days helping clear rubble at Ground Zero. He was injured when a steel beam crushed his foot, requiring partial amputation. He lobbied Congress for years, leading to the passage of the James Zadroga Act. His advocacy is chronicled in a new book. It's called I Will Follow You Anywhere, the true story of the 9/11 responders who took on Congress. And he joins us now from New York. John, welcome to 1A.
5: Thank you for having me.
4: We want to hear from you, too. Were you or a loved one a first responder in New York City during 9/11? What has your experience been like since then? Email us at 1A@WAMU.org. Here's a voicemail we got from one of you.
6: My friend passed away last year. His name is Donnie Ramator, and he was a first responder rookie cop. He was proud to be there that day. I've heard many stories from his coworkers that said no matter what happened, they were going, whether they had a mask or not, and they would do it again and again and again. He, unfortunately, many years later, found out that he had kidney cancer accidentally from just a back pain, and he lived 4 awesome years after that, but they were rough and tough. And so I just pray for everyone going through something. It seems like it never ends, and that's my story.
4: Thanks for that message. John, we're talking about the health impacts of 9/11 first responders, what they're experiencing today. But take us back to the moment you got injured. What do you remember from that day?
5: Yeah, well, let me start by saying what that young lady just said and the person that she mentioned. He's on my wall. I built a park on Long Island dedicated to those who have died since, and I know the name well. On September 17th, I was horribly injured when roughly 8,000 pounds of steel crushed my left foot. And my injury was gruesome, horrific, but it pales in comparison to those who are deathly ill and are dying and are suffering today, or those who have already passed away. And my story is so small, so I'm so minute compared to what these men and women, uniform and non-uniform, are going through. And while my injury altered my life at that time for the worse, what I thought was the worst is now it altered my life, and it gave me a voice and it gave me direction. And the physical injury itself has led to so many other surgeries on my body because of the way I walk. But I was diagnosed by four doctors with post-traumatic, and most people in the 9/11 community who have cancer, respiratory illnesses, or physical injuries, they also have post-traumatic. Yeah. And I went to therapy for 2.5 years, and it saved my life. And I'm not saying it saved my life where I would have done something, but it pointed me in the right direction. And it has enabled me to be able to help tens of thousands of people in the 9/11 community and millions of veterans by getting legislation passed for veterans under the PACT Act as well.
4: After your injury, you learned you were ineligible for the Victim Compensation Fund for survivors, volunteers, and first responders. What obstacles did you experience when you were trying to get support for your injury?
5: Yeah, at the time, devastating. Felt like it was an insult. Kind of hurt. Kind of took it personal. But it's probably one of the better things that happened to me because it helped create me and add a fuel to my fire. And it's that little chip on my shoulder that got bigger over the last 2.5 decades. And it's the reason why I do what I do. You know, ever since I was diagnosed by doctors with post-traumatic, I see better, I feel better, I hear different, I see different. And I understand people's pain and suffering. And I don't want anybody to go through what I went through. Because before everybody got sick and denied benefits, I got hurt. Half of my foot was in a jaw. And I had to fight to get workman's comp, Social Security, disability. And I'm not going to say I learned how to beat the system, but I learned how to navigate it. And I know how to get under people's skin, and I know how to challenge the empathy and the humanity. And I'm good at my craft now because I got 2.5 decades of experience of doing it.
4: You say you're good at your craft now. How would you describe that craft?
5: Challenging elected officials and city-run or state-run agencies to do their job, to question their humanity, their leadership, their empathy. And if they don't meet my threshold, then I'm going to make their life miserable and I'm never going to apologize. We need to value human life like we used to, and we don't value human life anymore. We disregard it, and I'm never going to conform to that.
4: While you were recovering from your injury, you began this 7-year fight to create the federal health program that first responders can access now. What were you hearing from people during that period of time about the types of health issues they were dealing with? You mentioned PTSD, but what other health challenges were they facing?
5: Upper lower restrictive airway diseases, respiratory, COPD, pulmonary fibrosis, and cancer. And, you know, there's 155,000 people in the World Trade Center Health Program. 57,000 plus have a certified cancer. 1 in 3 in the 9/11 community has cancer now. And we're a finite number. We're not getting bigger in the 9/11 community. We're getting smaller. And close to 10,000 people have passed away from a 9/11-related illness, which triples the amount of the innocent lives we lost to senseless violence 25 years ago.
4: The James Zadroga Act was up for reauthorization in 2015, and you lobbied to get that passed, and it'll now be funded until 2090. But when you think about that long road it took to get there, I mean, you traveled back and forth to D.C. hundreds of times. What keeps you going?
5: Travel to D.C. and walk the halls of D.C. enough times to circumnavigate the earth twice. You know, to see people suffer, and, well, let me take you back. My injury, my time at Ground Zero is never going to define me. My mother, the way she raised me and the words that she said on her deathbed before she passed, that's going to define me, and that's how I'm going to live my life. But all of those trips to D.C., I wouldn't trade it for anything. And we just got this year in April, the World Trade Center Health Program funded again and attached to the Homeland Security bill. And that was a 2.5 year battle. And, you know, sometimes the media doesn't know we're there, but we're constantly protecting this piece of legislation that's only 16 years old. It's still maturing. And where it's surrogates, where it's uncles and aunts and brothers and sisters. And we want to see that bill mature so it helps as many people as possible.
4: When you think, though, about that fight and what it's taken to get the program funded now through 2090, while you have a lot of fire and a lot of dedication to this cause, I would have to imagine there is frustration that it's taken this much work to get the support that you need.
5: Yeah, and that's just part of that chip on my shoulder that's now an 800-pound gorilla. You know, frustration, anger, disappointment. But I'm never shocked and surprised at whatever they do in D.C. or what they say. And there's no more legislating. There's no more governing. There's no more let's sit down and hash this out. It's all who can go on Twitter the fastest and tweet something silly and witty. Shame on Congress. You know, this country's on fire. Take 9/11 out of the equation. This country's on fire, and this country deserves better, and the 9/11 community deserves better, because we're still fighting. We're fighting the Secretary of Health, whose reckless actions have caused more harm in the 9/11 community over the last year than we have over the last two decades.
4: When you think about the remembrances of the attacks, more will come over the course of this week. What do you think gets left out of those remembrances or the conversation around 9/11?
5: Yeah, the empathy, the compassion, the humanity, how we all put aside our ideologies, our religions, everything. And we were just human beings, and we were treating each other accordingly. And I haven't stopped. That's the way I live my life. And I'm going to continue to live my life that way because I believe in people. And I think we need to have more difficult conversations, and we need to have better leadership and better politics to understand that what this country needs is not somebody who goes on Twitter or a 24-hour news cycle and bloats about themselves. We're suffering. The 9/11 community is suffering, the American people are suffering, and we need to do better. And, you know, this year, I'll see so many people that traveled and moved outside of New York, and they come here for the 25-year remembrance. We don't even say goodbye anymore. We say, I love you, because it might be the last time we ever see them again. And to those men and women who worked on the pile and then joined me in D.C., I asked them to be warriors when they should have been at home being farmers. And I asked them to pick up their swords and put down their rags. And now they're all home and they put down their swords and picked up their rags and planted some to watch it grow with their loved ones.
4: John, stay with us. Stay with us for just a moment. We're talking to John Feel. He was a 9/11 first responder, and he's the founder of the Feel Good Foundation. We'll return with him in just a moment. This is 1A.

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4: This is 1A. I'm Jen White. We're discussing the long-term health effects of the September 11th attacks on first responders and their fight for better health care 25 years later. We're here with John Feel. He was a 9/11 first responder, and he's the founder of the Feel Good Foundation, which advocates for emergency workers. John, before the break, you were describing what you're asking other first responders to do. And part of what I hear you saying is that, you know, the decision to show up to help the city recover, it irrevocably changed the course of people's lives. But there's still more work that needs to be done. But in this case, it's on behalf of their health, their families, ensuring that they have access to the care that they need.
5: Yeah, you know, every day we're putting people in the World Trade Center Health Program. About 12,000 people go into the program a year. And then once their illnesses are certified, we help them file a VCF claim to get compensated for their illnesses. This is 7 days a week. This is all the time. And when we're not doing that, we're in Albany, New Jersey, D.C., Michigan, getting legislation passed. I have no prior education to lobbying, but I'm 20 for 20 in getting bills passed. And in the book, I Will Follow You Anywhere, people are going to read this and get mad, laugh, cry. But at the end of each chapter is the blueprint and the recipe on how to get legislation passed at the state, local, federal level. And it's like, if I could do it, you could do it, because I'm not that smart of a man, but I want to share. If somebody wants to get engaged and has an issue they believe in, I want to share our success with them.
4: How do you maintain your energy, your focus? Because this is not work that is easy. And I have to imagine it takes a lot out of you emotionally, mentally, energetically as well.
5: I cry a lot. I cry a lot. You know, before 9/11, I think I cried twice, when my grandfather died and when I was born. But I cry every day now, and I find it's a good release. But I laugh every day, too, and no one's ever going to take my sense of humor from me. But, you know, I learned there's a difference between advocacy and activism. Advocacy is over the weekend, on a Thursday night. It's a hobby almost. But activism is 24/7, and you got to be committed to it. You're going to miss important days in your life, weddings, anniversaries, birthdays, celebratory events. And you got to put on blinders and not get distracted by shiny objects to see the mission through. And I made a promise to my mother. I made a promise to the 9/11 community and the veteran community that I'm going to do the best I can until I can't do it anymore. And don't get me wrong. I want to touch the grass. I want to go home. Mm-hmm. I haven't been home in 25 years. And hopefully this book will lead me somewhere home or close to it, where I can sit back and just know what I did was significant, because I'm not one to reminisce now.
4: I won't ask you to share what your mother said to you before she passed. I believe those exchanges are sacred. But how would you describe what guides you these days?
5: My mother, her words. My mother was my mother, my father, my best friend. We talked to each other as if we were friends instead of mother and son. And everything she's ever said has come true. And she's smarter in passing than when she was alive because we take it for granted. And everything I do is for her. And she's my motivation. And let's not kid ourselves, to see people suffer every day, and to go over 200 funerals, you just don't want to see people suffer. And I think the true spirit of the human being is to give of yourself. And I hope this week, not just on the 11th, but this week and the week after, that we can go back to giving of ourselves to each other. We can have difficult conversations. We can hold the door open for each other. We could buy somebody a cup of coffee. We can give somebody a shoulder to lean on or cry on. And I do that 24/7 every day.
4: That's John Feel. He was a 9/11 first responder. He's the founder of the Feel Good Foundation. His new book is called I Will Follow You Anywhere, the true story of the 9/11 responders who took on Congress. John, thank you so much for speaking with us.
5: Thank you for having me.
4: Let's turn now to new voices. Joining us from Port Jefferson, New York, is Lynn Hallerman. Lynn was the director of palliative care at Stony Brook Medicine from 2007 to 2019. And as a doctor, she's taken care of 9/11 first responders in the years after the attacks. These days, Lynn is also a freelance journalist. Lynn, welcome to the program.
6: Well, thanks for having me.
4: Also joining us from New Jersey is Jody Streich. Jody is a clinical psychologist, and she's the mental health director at the Rutgers World Trade Center Health Program, Clinical Center of Excellence. Jody, thank you so much for joining us. And we're also hearing from you. We got this message from James.
7: I was a firefighter on 9/11, and I have to say the fire department's treated us quite well for the home stuff, and I do have some lung issues still, and I see a doctor at the fire department mostly every year.
4: Thanks for that message. If you were a first responder in New York during 9/11, how has that affected your health, and what questions do you have about resources available to you? Email us at 1a@wamu.org. Lynn, I would love to hear your reflections on what we just heard there about the experience of first responders and the need to advocate for themselves to get access to care.
6: Yeah, I mean, his story, it sounded, familiar to me. I've had the opportunity in the local community where I live in Suffolk County, New York, which is really teeming with public service individuals, firefighters, police, medical, lots of tradesmen. And I discovered in learning about the 9/11 community, all the people around me locally who had these same experiences that firefighter mentions, just trying to get care, finding that years later they have damage to their lungs that they just didn't expect to have, and trying to find a way to get care for themselves. Where I happen to work at Stony Brook Medicine is the home of one of the very first centers of excellence for the World Trade Center Health Program. So when I worked as a palliative care doctor, I unfortunately occasionally would have to take care of a firefighter who was dying of a cancer, really too young, possibly, sometimes in their 30s, very young with young families. And just the dismay of having to go through that experience. Often they had untreatable cancers from all that dust that they inhaled at the time. So it's a very familiar story that I heard just now.
4: Well, the World Trade Center Health Program was established in 2011, as we said, following the passage of the James Zadroga 9/11 Health and Compensation Act of 2010. So for those who are eligible, treatment for 9/11-related health issues is free of charge. But under this program, Jody, who qualifies for care? Who's considered a first responder?
8: Yeah, I actually like to use the World Trade Center, the term World Trade Center responders, because many of the community is much broader than what most people picture as a first responder. Of course, it includes the firefighters, the police, the EMS, and traditional emergency personnel, but it also includes the non-uniformed responders, those who participated in the rescue, recovery, cleanup, and support efforts. So at Rutgers, we do care for both the uniformed and the non-uniformed responders.
4: Lynn, what sort of proof or credentials do people need to show to qualify for the program, if any?
6: I mean, the thing that's, I just want to add to what Jody said. Also, there were a lot of volunteers that were there who qualified. They were the people in the environs of the community that qualify. Even journalists, if they were there for their jobs, you know, if they were there, qualify. So it's a very large range of people. I think John also represents this huge group of people that were there after, you know, for the recovery, where they were down there for months in the cleanup, who had these very large exposures. So it's a good question that you asked about who actually is a responder. To qualify, I mean, there's generally, the main thing you have to be able to do is prove that you were there. That's the number one thing. And they have, if you go on their website, they have these very specific ways that you can do that through your job, and so forth. And sometimes they will even accept an affidavit from two individuals about you being there. So that's the number one thing. And then the other aspect of the program, which it was very interesting to learn about, is they do what's called monitoring and treatment. So you don't have to be sick as a responder to register and be part of the program. And what you would do is just go for a yearly checkup, and they would keep track of you. And then you would have access to the mental health. You would have access to this community of care, just to show up for this once a year appointment. If, you know, unfortunately you turn out, something turns up like a cancer, very common, lymphomas, leukemias, prostate, thyroid. If one of these cancers pops up and you're registered, then that becomes what's called a certified illness through the World Trade Center program. And once your illness is certified through the federal government, then the care for that particular illness is monitored and paid for. All the care around that illness is paid for. So it takes away a lot of the stress and pressure of having to deal with insurances and all that people have to go through, you know, when they're certified.
4: Well, the New York City Fire Department, the FDNY, released a report last week, and it detailed the health impacts of the September 11th attacks on emergency response workers in New York. They found that more than 10,500 people were diagnosed with at least one physical condition related to 9/11, including lower and upper respiratory diseases, cancers, reflux disease, or GERD. We got this message from a listener.
9: I was a first responder. I am a nurse practitioner, and most of the people that we cared for when we got there were the workers that were working on the pile downtown. So we had a heart attack, we had lots of scrapes, cuts, bruises, lots of eye injuries, and lots of respiratory problems. My life now is I am retired. I do have asthma. I do have GERD, and I'm working on perhaps get some money for those medical problems.
4: And GERD is gastroesophageal reflux. So those are some of the physical impacts that we've heard first responders suffer from. Jody, what about the mental health impacts?
8: Sure. Well, we do provide services. Once we identify, as Lynn said, we do this ongoing health monitoring. And once we identify any potential World Trade Center health, mental health condition, we do work through the certification process so that once the member is approved, they can start to receive treatment for that condition. And our members here at Rutgers, we think of it more as a one-stop shop. We've worked pretty hard to build a program around this particular community and their needs. And so we do try to create programming that's tailored to them. So right now we provide in-house individual psychotherapy. We're running about 10 different therapy groups at a time, along with specialized programming, depending on how their needs evolve over time. So now we've addressed other issues such as medical illnesses, obstructive sleep apnea, cancers, aging, sleep and adjustment. And now just recently, we started to implement neuropsychological assessments as more members come forward with concerns about their own memory, attention, and executive functioning. So really, as this patient, as population ages, there is an increasing need to better understand what might be happening to this population, both emotionally and cognitively, and what might be contributing to those changes.
4: We heard John feels frustration with what's happening with the program right now. Last year, New York's U.S. Senators, Democrats, Chuck Schumer and Kirsten Gillibrand raised concerns about staffing shortages and research funding cuts at the World Trade Center Health Program. And those personnel cuts were part of a series of changes at the Department of Health and Human Services under the second Trump administration. Now, in April, HHS Secretary Robert F. Kennedy Jr. announced the agency will restore staffing back to federally authorized levels. Lynn, what's the current status of the program and its staffing?
6: Well, in just talking to the people who are really front lines with that sort of fight, John, Ben Chavat, and many, many others, that the staffing is not fully staffed yet. I know we got a message from the CDC, HHS in August that basically said they had posted 5 out of a potential 38 positions, and those aren't filled yet. So it's been quite slow. And there's been, I would say, a slowing of research grants. When I talked to some of the medical scientists, the grant money has been delayed, and they keep putting off, putting out new asks for grant money. And that can really slow down the research quite a bit. People have had their research projects stopped, for instance. There have been complaints of slowing down of certifications. They're reported by some of the unions also. So there's the problem of the money for the people for adding new patients that John was fighting for the legislation. But there's also of this sort of maybe hobbling a little bit of the current program, making it slower, not as efficient, those kinds of things.
4: Well, and what are the stakes for people who are either currently suffering with illnesses related to 9/11 or who are concerned they might present with illnesses further down the line?
6: Well, I have a very a personal experience, personal reporting experience with a couple who was, they were both there, police officers. One of them, Mia, is really quite sick with damage to her lungs and sinuses. She also has GERD, which was mentioned earlier. She gets terrible migraines. She really depends on the program to guide her through some very difficult medical issues. She just finds the support invaluable, the efficiency of it. And the thing she has said to me over and over about the program is that the doctors who are all affiliated with the World Trade Center Health Program understand the research and they're sort of aware of the issues that are very specific to responders. And she feels that the care she's getting is very tailored to her needs. And she feels, as Jody would probably say, also just seen, that they're taken care of, for what they did. So I think it's a very important program. That's been my impression speaking to many, many responders.
4: We're discussing long-term health effects faced by 9/11 first responders with Lynn Hallerman, journalist and former director of palliative care at Stony Brook Medicine, and Jody Streich, mental health director at the World Trade Center Health Program at Rutgers University. So to come, we'll dig deeper into the physical and mental health challenges faced by 9/11 first responders and why continued research and care for them could be informative for future disasters. That's just ahead. This is 1A.

0: 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Join us at the Rochester Hispanic Business Association's Gala Luncheon, honoring WXXI Chief Content Officer Julio Sines and featuring WXXI President and CEO Chris Hastings as keynote speaker. 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
5: Back to our guests in a moment, but first, we'd love your help with an upcoming show in honor of Labor Day. 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We speak to him and other labor experts about what it means to be pushed out of or leave the traditional work model. If you're a freelancer or work as a contractor or a temporary worker, what is your relationship with your employer? 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Do you feel disposable at your job? 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Now back to our discussion about the long-term health effects faced by 9/11 first responders. We're here with Lynn Hallerman. She's a journalist and former director of palliative care at Stony Brook Medicine. In her latest reporting, she combined both roles for the Reveal podcast from the Centers for Investigative Reporting. And also with us, Jody Streich, mental health director at the World Trade Center Health Program at Rutgers University. We're also hearing from you. Nancy emails, I was an American Red Cross volunteer at Ground Zero for weeks at the World Trade Center. The morning after the memorial service for families, I developed the severe cough already suffered by many. I did not pursue benefits, but am now 75 with a mild unexplained bout. Now, one of the earliest medical researchers and doctors to treat 9/11 first responders, even before the federal program that started in 2011, was Dr. Benjamin Luft. He's the director of the Stony Brook World Trade Center and Wellness Program. And here he is in 2011, ahead of the 10th anniversary of the attacks, speaking about the toxic dust that many first responders breathed in.
6: There was this total pulverization of these structures with a tremendous release of dust and materials into the air, which included burning plastics and fluorescent bulbs and computers and all sorts of toxic material, which even if today, if you wanted to put any of that stuff into a landfill, you would have to go into and have them segregated and placed in a very secure way. So this was all in the environment.
5: Now, Lynn, for your reporting with Reveal, you talked to Dr. Jacqueline Moline. She's one of the original medical scientists researching toxins in the air at Ground Zero and the long-term health effects on first responders. And since Dr. Luft and other researchers pointed out the pulverized dust as a strong factor in the health impacts, what else is the research saying about why so many first responders not just develop symptoms, but develop symptoms years, if not decades later?
7: Yeah, that was a question that sort of driven my motivation to understand what happened to people. Like, why are people getting sick now? And, you know, then also just what does that mean for the rest of us? Those two questions. And just to respond to what Dr. Luft said, so many people were coughing after that they actually called it the World Trade Center Health Cough mm-hmm. At the time. And they what they found was that there were basically illnesses came in two waves. There was sort of this first wave of illnesses that damaged, direct damage to people's lungs and esophagus and so forth. And that happened, really, they had chemical burns from having pulverized concrete, which actually turns into an amalgam the same as Drano. So people were literally inhaling and swallowing a dust mixture that had the chemical properties of Drano, meaning it just burned. And they were left in these sort of chronic states of inflammation that sets them up for illnesses years later. And the person who...
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1: Always, but can increase the risk for having what we call long latency cancers, such as lymphomas, multiple myeloma, lung cancers, bladder cancer, thyroid cancer, prostate cancer, uterine cancer, breast cancer. So it was a sort of this double hit of these first waves from the burns and then the second wave later from these particles that moved into our bodies.
2: And Jody, you alluded to this earlier, but there's also concern about the effect of those particles on brain health. Where does the research stand there?
3: Right. So now, I mean, I believe a lot of this research is coming out of Stony Brook, Dr. Clausen, if I'm not mistaken. And so I just know from our own, what we see here at the World Trade Center Health Program is, in addition to having mental health concerns, we are seeing some of these other co-occurring issues that are including some cognitive issues, some cognitive complaints. And so about a year ago, I began to offer neuropsychological assessments to have a better idea of, in addition to our members, let's say, going for imaging, perhaps we can get a better idea of how they're functioning cognitively through doing these assessments.
2: Well, Lynn, I want to play a clip from your reporting for the Reveal podcast. You mentioned Mia. She's a first responder, and she's talking to her husband, Dave, who was also a first responder. And this is the day before he goes for his first appointment with the program. He was resistant at first, so this is part of the conversation they have as he's preparing for that first visit.
4: If I remember correctly, your first visit is a social worker. They're going to see if, make sure you're not depressed or anything like that.
5: Why are you a social worker?
4: You have to. They make you speak to
5: them. I am here. I don't need anybody. I don't need to talk to anybody or anything like that. That's all I want is the medical portion.
4: You know what Sanja said? You need a therapist.
5: Yeah, but that's they're not going to fix me for it, so it doesn't matter.
2: Hey, tell us a little bit more about Mia and Dave, because Their stories are both shared, but they're having very different experiences of the aftermath of their exposure.
1: Right. And I'm smiling as I'm listening to that, just because in some ways I was so shocked that Dave was allowing me, that he allowed me into his world to hear his story. Because I had met Mia in 2024 at a bar class that we both go to, and she started telling me her 9/11 story, which was horrendous, of huge exposures the day of and after, lung damage, sinus damage. And I was, because of my own experience as a palliative care doctor, I was super interested to learn more, and she agreed to talk to me. And it was in talking to her that I learned that she was actually married to another responder, another police officer who had worked at Fresh Kill landfills also. So he had another kind of experience, another difficult experience. They didn't know each other then, but they had these separate but equal experiences with the devastation. And they went on to have a child, a 12-year-old boy. And that's exactly when I was meeting them, when at the point when their 12-year-old was starting to ask questions about what had happened. And I was just interested to talk to Dave. And I was very surprised, because Mia told me he doesn't really like reporters or doctors for that matter, if he would talk to me. And I went over there and I was surprised at how open he was, explaining that he didn't feel sick and that his method of coping was that he didn't want to think about it at all. And I'm sure Jody has more to say about that, but and they actually never talked about it. They don't talk about it among the two of them. And he literally would say to me things like, "Don't tell my wife I'm telling you this." Mm-hmm. And I'd have to remind him that I'm recording.
2: Right.
1: You know, but he, in the end, he was okay with all of it. And then Mia, you know, really wanted him to register for the program because she wanted him to protect his health, as she would say, for their son.
2: And this is even.

0: as Mia, her health was very, she was under, facing a lot of health challenges herself. Her husband was not at the time. He said, I feel healthy. I don't feel sick at all, but she wanted him to be on the book so his health could be monitored.
1: Right. And I think what makes this story unusual to hear is just that because I'm a palliative care doctor, I really see them as a family unit and what they were going through. They had their separate stories and all that, but I really saw it as almost a caregiving story, mm-hmm. a family unit coping with a devastating national tragedy, but then also experiencing it on a daily basis. Him sort of with major like coping through not talking about it, and her by really tackling her health issues through the World Trade Center program. And it did clash quite a bit. And I followed them for 2 years. So it was very interesting. And I felt lucky that they were willing to share this way and be so open with the public about their experiences. So I really honor them for doing that, actually.
0: We're talking to doctor and freelance journalist Lynn Hallerman. You can hear her reporting about 9/11 first responders on the Reveal podcast. Also with us, clinical psychologist Jody Streich. Jody, for many first responders, I'm sure there's a range of responses, but what we've heard over and over is that there is the physical health part of it. There's the health impacts physically, but then there's also the mental health part of treatment. And how have the mental health needs of first responders and survivors changed over the last 25 years?
2: Yeah, it's a great question. So what we're really hearing now for the first time is that people are finally ready to talk. For some, it has taken more than 2 decades. I sometimes look at this as if you can envision a pressure cooker, you continue to suppress and compartmentalize and you just keep functioning and you keep pushing things down. But eventually what's been contained starts to seep through and manifest. So really for much of our population, we see this particularly around the retirement, aging population, those that are now going through a serious medical illness, loss, anniversary, major life transitions. Many of the people that I work with, I consider to be overfunctioners. They went right back to work. They cared for their families. They served their communities. They kept moving. So retirement can really remove that structure, that camaraderie, that identity and distraction, which creates more psychological space for symptoms that have been compartmentalized. So clinically, what we start to see now, we see PTSD, major depression, anxiety disorders, some panic disorder. Also, we see co-occurring substance disorders, adjustment difficulties, particularly around navigating these medical illnesses, if you will, and these major life transitions. So we often think of trauma as not as a one size fits all, because it just does not operate on the same calendar for most.
0: What advice do you have for 9/11 responders who may be listening and wondering where to find resources to support their physical or mental health?
2: So, I mean, I do hope that people understand that there really is no correct timetable to seek help. One of our biggest goals clinically here is to have the responders enlist in the program. Believe it or not, we're busier now more than ever, but that is not a bad thing. People need hope. They need to know that they're not going to feel this way forever. You know, in a way, these are the caretakers. They ran towards danger, and now they're seeking mental health. So this is very awkward for them. So hesitancy is much more complicated within this population, more than really any other. And I would say also stigma over time around mental health has absolutely changed. But again, within this population, there's still this sense of shame and pride and survivor guilt. So we just like to help our members normalize that we are here for them, whether they want to attend a group, whether they want to become enlisted in individual therapy. There are lots of resources that we offer here.
0: And we'll make sure to provide some links on our website, the1a.org. As we wrap up our conversation today, I want to look ahead towards the future of care. I want to play another clip from your reporting, Lynn. Here's Dr. Jacqueline Moline, the medical researcher we mentioned earlier.
3: Here we had 150 different compounds. We don't know how they interact together. We haven't been able to tease out which caused which, because it wasn't just it was X or Y, it was X and Y and Z and A, B, C, D, E, F. And I think as we learn more, we're going to realize that so much of it was that it triggered an inflammatory response in the body. And I think that's what's leading to many of the conditions we're seeing now, as well as a carcinogenic effect.
0: I mean, Lynn, big picture, why is it so important that we not only treat first responders, but also research and tease out the components of the dust and the potential causes of these different long-term diseases?
1: Yeah, I mean, it was a fascinating discussion with her because she has so much history of being part of the scientific research for the program. There's just been a huge body of research about the dust, about what happens to responders, what's happening to people that lived in the community, to their bodies over time. That we can, you know, I would never say a silver lining for a situation like this, but one of the things that have come out of this program is this huge body of research. And if you just look at things like urban environmental health disasters, like, for instance, when a building collapses in an earthquake, there's so much we can learn from the research that they've done on what to look out for, how to protect people, even forming registries like the World Trade Center Health did for people that had a big exposure after a collapse, things like that. I would say that the biggest thing is looking at the aftermath of big environmental disasters and having some a template on how to approach disasters in the future.
0: That's journalist Lynn Hallerman. She was the director of palliative care at Stony Brook Medicine from 2007 to 2019. As a doctor, she's taken care of 9/11 responders in the years after the attacks. You can hear her reporting on the Reveal podcast. Also with us, Jody Streich, a clinical psychologist and the mental health director at the Rutgers World Trade Center Health Program Clinical Center of Excellence. Thanks to you both. Today's producers were Arfi Getty and Thomas Liu. This program comes to you from WAMU, part of American University in Washington, distributed by NPR. I'm Jen White. Thanks for listening. We'll talk again tomorrow. This is 1A.

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5: From WXXI News, I'm Evan Dawson, and this is Connections. Have you ever suffered from burnout, especially at work, but really in any part of your life? Do you feel like it's hard to get balance? It's hard to get through a week and feel rested? Elizabeth Svoboda is a Brighton High School graduate. She is a science writer. She's been published in a number of very highly regarded publications, and now she has a new book out called The Art of Pacing. She has done a deep dive scientifically into why burnout ruins our lives, why we so often struggle to find balance, and why there is so much to learn from especially people in the Olympic sports world who have to understand pacing their own bodies. There are translations, she writes, and she has ideas coming up on the show about how we can pace our lives better.
6: Live from NPR News in Washington, I'm Ryland Barton. The U.S. is hitting back at Canada after Canada put retaliatory tariffs on American goods into place today. The White House now says it's banning Canadian motorcycles, dairy, and alcohol products from the U.S., among other actions. NPR's Emily Feng has more.
7: Citing what it called discriminatory measures against American cheese, the White House announced it was stopping most Canadian alcoholic beverages, dairy, and motorcycles. The Trump administration has also threatened potential 50% tariffs on Canadian assembled and made cars that could kick in this coming January, despite a free trade agreement signed during Trump's first term exempting such cars from tariffs. Earlier this week, Trump also wrote on a social media site he was forbidding Canadian origin products from the GSA. That's the federal government's procurement platform, which handles hundreds of billions of dollars of orders and contracts for goods and software and other services that support federal offices. Emily Feng, NPR News, Washington.
6: New Hampshire Republican John Sununu will face Democrat Chris Pappas in November in the race to replace retiring Democratic U.S. Senator Jeanne Shaheen. That's according to a race call from the Associated Press. Sununu was ousted from the Senate by Shaheen in 2008. He was one of two former senators Shaheen has previously defeated seeking to return to Washington. Pappas left his seat in the 1st Congressional District after four terms to run for Senate. The U.S. military says it destroyed five Iranian oil tankers as Iran hits back at American targets in the region. Secretary of State Marco Rubio was asked about the latest flare-up on his swing through South America, as NPR's Michelle Kellerman reports.
8: The Trump administration has been trying to pressure Iran through sanctions and a military blockade, but with no negotiations in sight to end the war and Iran testing the blockade, Secretary Rubio is warning that these clashes will continue.
9: The back and forth is pretty straightforward, and that is that Iran continues to try to hit U.S. naval ships, and for every time they do that or try to do that, they're going to lose tankers. And I think you'll see that again today.
8: He was speaking at the end of a day of talks in Colombia, where he talked about security cooperation with the new right-wing government to fight drug trafficking. Michelle Kellerman, NPR News, Barranquilla, Colombia.
6: A jury foreperson says the lone holdout juror in the Lindsey Clancy trial said he had reasonable doubt, but still wouldn't acquit. That's according to an interview with Boston's NBC 10. Last week, a judge declared a mistrial when jurors failed to reach a unanimous verdict over whether Clancy was criminally responsible for killing her three young children. Clancy's lawyer is asking President Trump to pardon her. A president's pardon power applies only to federal crimes, and Clancy was prosecuted under state law, but Trump has taken a broad view of his clemency powers. U.S. stocks sank today after the three-day weekend, and the latest fighting in the war with Iran pushed oil prices higher. The S&P 500 fell more than 0.5%. You're listening to NPR News. Republicans are descending on Dallas this week for a two-day convention called by President Trump to rally his party ahead of the midterm elections. Trump has said he wants to channel the national conventions that are held every 4 years when a party's presidential candidate is formally nominated and rising political stars speak. Republicans have never held a midterm convention before, but Democrats did in the 1970s and 80s. The Program for International Student Assessment, or PISA, tells us how the world's 15-year-olds are doing in subjects like science, math, and reading. NPR's Janaki Mehta reports on the 2025 results.
10: The idea behind PISA is to see how students nearing the end of their school career are doing at applying their academics to real-world tasks. The good news for American students, they did better in science and reading than students in most other countries, though China and Singapore topped every subject. Compared with 2022, American student scores didn't change much other than a dip in reading skills. Girls did better than boys in reading, but boys scored higher on computational problem solving and math. And the performance gap between high-performing and low-performing American students was much bigger than in other countries. Starting with this latest report, PISA will now happen every 4 years instead of three. Janaki Mehta, NPR News.
6: The creators of satirical cartoon South Park say they've apparently changed the show's name to South America ahead of its 29th season. The renaming appears to target President Trump, who's recently tried to rename bodies of water like Lake Ontario to Lake America and the Gulf of Mexico into the Gulf of America. 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
2: From WXXI News, this is Connections. I'm Evan Dawson. Our connection this hour was made on a Cleveland bridge overlooking the Cuyahoga River. A young runner was doing a 5K. He had a rather straightforward goal, to pace carefully for the first 2 miles and then to go hard to the finish. But the race began on a congested bridge and the runner felt like he was losing time immediately. And then when the road opened up, he saw a much older runner flying past him and he decided, I can't lose to that guy. So this young runner cranked it up, abandoned his plan, and went hard. When he passed the 2 mile mark, it seemed to be working. He was on pace for a personal record, but he quickly discovered he was out of gas. The final mile was brutal. He crashed to one of his worst times ever, and by tossing out his pacing strategy, he ended up burned out. I don't typically start the show with stories about me, but that was me, embarrassed by how distracted I became, how unfocused I was that day, and how miserable that race became. And I was thinking about that story as I read a new book called The Art of Pacing, a guide to balancing short-term demands with long-term thriving. The author is a Brighton High School graduate named Elizabeth Svoboda, and she's a science writer. Her book is part research, it's part storytelling. From my perspective, it's all necessary. For most of us Americans, anyway. More on that in a moment. Svoboda taps into why so many people feel burned out at work and yet end up tossing away so many hours doom-scrolling before bed or chasing to-do lists with no end in sight. She offers smart and practical ideas. I found myself on more than one occasion thinking to myself, why haven't I thought about it like this before? This hour, we explore the rot in American culture that has convinced too many people that you either go 110% or maybe you quiet quit and you withdraw entirely. Not to be a spoiler, but you can't actually give more than 100%. And as Svoboda writes, sorry, you can't give 100% all the time. We think about budgeting our time an awful lot. Maybe we should start thinking about budgeting our energy. The book is called The Art of Pacing. Elizabeth Svoboda, author and science writer, welcome to Connections. It's nice to have you.
13: Thank you so much, Evan. It's wonderful to be here.
2: So in June, you wrote the following. I'm going to quote from you in June. You wrote, hustle culture is back for good, if you take some overachiever's word for it. These days, many startup workers are expected to pull 996 shifts, 9 a.m. to 9 p.m., 6 days a week, and managers brag about subsisting on 4 hours of sleep, end quote. So why do you think hustle culture is ascendant again?
13: Well, I think we had a little bit of a period of semi-withdrawal during the pandemic, where people were, a lot of people were on flexible schedules. They were working from home. But then I think a lot of large companies and corporations decided, we need to get everybody back to the office. We need to get everybody on the same page. We need to max out our productivity. And so part of the trend back toward the hustle culture in the 996, I think, was driven by these corporations who want to be squeezing the maximum possible productivity out of their workers. But we also have influencers in high places that are setting that example as well. I mean, you have Elon Musk, who's notorious for having people set up beds at work so they don't have to go home and things like that. So in very high places, people are being coerced and they're being influenced to really go this 110% all the time, which, as you say, is an impossible thing because we're humans with human limits.
5: Well, and you know, so you note that the influencers are big on time management strategies that break up the day into small blocks, 15-minute chunks, 30-minute chunks, and you don't like that approach. Why not?
13: Well, to be honest, it's because I have tried it multiple times and I have failed spectacularly at it. I have downloaded calendars that literally cut your day into 15-minute snippets, and you fill in exactly what you're going to do for each 15 minutes in your 24 hours, down to the sleep, down to the, I didn't go down to the extent of bathroom breaks, but maybe some people put these in there. I don't know. But the thing is, it's very seductive because it gives you a sense of control. It gives you a sense, I know I have budgeted for exactly how I am going to spend my day. But that then the trouble is, real life intervenes. Your call goes 10 or 15 minutes over. Your kid gets sick and needs to be picked up from school. And when you have a time management strategy that is so just granular, it's also so brittle. All that planning can shatter in less than a minute. And then you feel like, okay, I've got to redo my entire 24-hour calendar because of this unexpected thing that happens. And then maybe you try that, maybe you do that, and then something else unexpected happens. And again, you're sort of back to square one and scrambling. And I just found for myself, it was not something that was sustainable or something that was realistic.
5: Well, and okay, I certainly take that point, but let me push a little on the idea that, you know, hustle. I mean, I certainly don't disagree that hustle culture is ascendant, but at the same time, in the last decade, you know, one could argue that we've heard more about self-care than we've ever heard. That was a phrase that wasn't even a thing when I was growing up. And, you know, I admit that I wondered if your book would sort of be in the category of self-care, and I it did not end up in that category for me. What do you make of self-care?
13: Well, I think sometimes, especially the way that corporations or large organizations do it, it unfortunately becomes more of a band-aid on a hustle culture that is still in place. And so, for instance, during the pandemic, a lot of health systems and hospitals, they knew that their workers were going well above and beyond their capacities and being asked to deal with some very over-the-top situations and having to kind of swim their way through that. And so they're like, okay, we're going to bring in these outside wellness providers. We're going to bring in the yoga guy who comes for 30 minutes once a week. And then it's like, okay, we've done our due diligence. We brought in our wellness consultants. But at the same time, the workers, their experience and their feelings of overwhelm are not really diminishing because you haven't done anything about the culture. And I actually had one emergency room doctor during the pandemic. She's like, if I hear about one more yoga seminar, or one more, like, you know, mini retreat, I'm just going to puke because it's not doing anything for the overwhelm that I feel every day.
5: Mm. Well, this book does seem to me ideally suited to most Americans that I know.
14: Most Europeans I know would be puzzled as to why such a book is even needed. At least that's my perspective. Do you think this is strictly an American thing?
13: I think it may be not exclusively an American thing, but it is distinctly an American thing. And just how American this hustle culture approach is was made clear to me when I did spend some time in Europe, in France, and I found out that they just think that it's absolutely gauche to start any conversation with somebody about, oh, what are you doing at work right now? What's your thing? And this is just, as Americans, this is just how we start conversations with people that we don't know. And just the way that we stake our identities on how we make our money is something that feels very foreign to many people in other cultures. In France, I think it would be ridiculed if you you went to a dinner party and you went on and on about your job or your challenges at your job. People would just find that really tiresome. They want to know more. What is your philosophy of life? What have you been reading lately? And just the things that are more at the core of what makes you human rather than what makes you productive or what makes you, quote unquote, matter to society, according to American definitions.
14: My guest is Elizabeth Svoboda, whose new book is called The Art of Pacing, A Guide to Balancing Short-Term Demands with Long-Term Thriving. Had an event at Writers and Books and is a Rochesterian. We're going to talk in a moment about her local ties here. But this is a book that's getting all kinds of really high-profile praise. Olga Hazan, Malcolm Gladwell, Adam Grant, it's a long list. So congratulations to that, Elizabeth. I mean, a lot of people already love this book. And let's talk a little bit about, like, maybe your pacing problem started at Brighton High School. So I've heard you say that when you were 15, 16, 17 years old, you would have found it unvirtuous to consider pacing yourself more and maybe slowing down. So what was the culture like in school for you growing up? And tell me more about that.
13: Yeah, so I did go to Brighton High School, and I would say, I mean, there were so many amazing things that the school offered in terms of the arts, in terms of wonderful teachers. At the same time, I think that whether it was overtly intended or not, there was sort of an encouragement that you would pile your plate high with as many activities and classes and honors as you could. It was sort of the smorgasbord approach. And for me, that sort of got locked in because the more things I piled up, the more honors I racked up, the more praise I would get. And that sort of locked this cycle of, okay, this was good. I better pile more on. It's going to be more good and more good. And I didn't have vocabulary or really a concept around pacing. I had never even thought about it outside of athletics. And I do think that if, as an overachieving teenager, I had thought about the concept of pacing myself, I would have thought that it was very suspect. Like, wait, isn't that basically being lazy?
14: You've said, exactly. You've said lazy. You've said that your 16-year-old self would have thought, you know, if I say no to this extracurricular, if I say I'm going to prioritize getting good grades, getting enough sleep, maybe doing a couple things I really like, but not overloading it, you would have found that lazy.
13: Yeah, I mean, I don't think I ever had a conversation with an adult at that age where the adult said to me, you know, maybe think about why you're taking on what you're taking on. Do you enjoy it? Are you really learning from it? It was more, you know, try all these different things and stick with them and just pile on something else. And the result was that when I started to reach the limits of my physical capacity, my mental capacity, I really didn't understand what was happening. In my senior year, I went into a pretty severe bout of senioritis is, of course, what we called it. But I kind of just, after I got into college, I kind of just stopped doing any work in a lot of my classes. There was one time, actually, when I received an art award in our end of the year assembly at school, and I felt guilty because at the time that I received that award, I think I had close to a failing average in the art class that I was taking at that time because I had just simply stopped turning in any assignments.
14: Well, and that little bit of insight to me is interesting because the book, The Art of Pacing, is going to be read by a lot of adults, but I do think the way we push kids and the way we get some kids obsessed with what you present to colleges and what's on your transcript and what's on your resume, it creates mm-hmm. this culture early on. And listeners, if you want to weigh in on any of this, I'd love to hear from you. But you think about pacing in your own life, you think about burnout, and you think about what works and what doesn't. It's 844-295-TALK. 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It's connections at WXXI.org. You can join the chat if you're watching on the WXXI News YouTube channel. And the Brighton High School conversation actually gets at what I think is a really important point that I learned or kind of really was thinking about from your book, which is that a lot of people are told they just need to get better at time management, but and that the problem is them. And maybe for some people that's true, but you write that sometimes the problem is a system, a workplace, a system that doesn't really support pacing. And I want you to tell us a little bit more about the difference between an individual who might have a pacing problem versus being part of a system that just doesn't kind of allow it.
13: Right. I think so many of us at one point or another have had experience with being part of one of these systems where you are just expected to keep a pace that is beyond what you can sustain in the long term. And also often within these systems, there is not one-on-one support. Everybody is sort of suffering because they're going beyond what they can realistically do or attempting to go beyond, but they're also not talking about it. They don't feel that they can be honest about how overwhelmed they're feeling or how overloaded they're feeling, because they think that there's going to be a penalty attached to that honesty, that if they bring this up in a meeting, everybody else is going to look at them askance and their manager is going to be like, well, maybe this person just isn't up to the job. Maybe they just can't handle what we're doing here. But while I was writing the book, I was lucky enough to spend some time immersed in work cultures where they're attempting to set a different collective pace, so to speak, where there actually are regular check-ins within small teams as to, okay, how are things going with your workload? Is there anything that you need support with? And then other members of the team, if they can offer that support, they have a chance to do so. And then when you are having a similar challenge, you are going to pitch in and support the person. And so it sort of becomes this culture where people feel like they can be honest about the challenges that they're facing with regard to pacing, with regard to feeling overwhelmed, and they feel confident that they're going to receive that support. And when you have that kind of culture in place, I think you can actually be putting in a fair number of hours a week, but still feel like it is sustainable. It is something that you can do because the level of support that you were receiving along the way is so much higher.
14: So how would you discern whether you are the problem or a system is a problem? I was speaking to a friend today who said that they are literally trying to answer that question for themselves because they feel burned out. They're torched at work. They have not been able to strike a better balance. They're wondering, you know, if I take a different job somewhere else, am I going to end up feeling the exact same way? Is the issue, is it a lot of different systems are like this? Am I the issue? Mm-hmm. How do you start to sort of peel that back?
13: Yeah, I think especially if you've had experience in a variety of workplaces, you can sort of assess, okay, how does the atmosphere, the level of intensity, the level of pushing compare with where I've been before. Have there been other work cultures or even community or organization cultures that I've been a part of where I haven't felt like I'm under the gun from above all the time? And if you can remember, or if you can just know that there is some other piece that you can keep, that you've been part of a culture that's different than what you're experiencing now, that's a pretty good indicator that the problem is likely the culture. I mean, a lot of people get into their chosen field because they have enthusiasm for it. They have energy. They want to keep contributing. And so if you're somebody who started out your career that way with so much energy and enthusiasm, and now you find yourself in a place where you're still in the same field, but you feel like you are wading through the muck to make it through each day, the problem is almost certainly the culture. It's not you. You know why you got into this job. You know the level of enthusiasm that you've had when you're in an environment that supports you and acknowledges your human limits and your the necessity of retreating for a little while, when you've put in a really hard push, when you've just given a really big presentation, been working around the clock for that, that gives you the time and space to take a breath after things like that before you rejoin the stream and reassert your normal pace.
14: I should be clear as well. We're talking a lot about work, but the book, The Art of Pacing, is not just about workplace burnout. I mean, it really is about pacing in your life in general. And I think at the core of this book is a call for all of us to ask why we are doing what we are doing. I mean, that means our jobs, yes, but it also means why we make the choices we make, why we structure our days the way we do. Elizabeth, you're right that sometimes we're so caught up in the to-do list and the daily grind that we don't, you know, sort of pull back, zoom out, and assess whether what we are doing serves a greater purpose in our lives. It's about sort of finding narrative threads or narrative reflection. Tell me about that.
13: Right. Yeah, just on a day-to-day basis, the urgency, the to-do list usually takes priority over these bigger questions of, when I look at the whole trajectory of my career or just my life, what contribution do I want to make? What kind of legacy do I want to leave? And just in the day-to-day grind, it's very, very easy to get caught up in the to-do list. And maybe you're checking off every single box on your to-do list, but your overall direction is diverging very significantly from what you say you want to be at the heart of your life. And that is that's one reason why at the beginning of my book, I introduce people to something that's called a restorying exercise. It was developed by a researcher, Ben Rogers at Boston College. And it's actually based on the phases of the classical hero's journey. Essentially, you are envisioning yourself as the protagonist, the main character of your life, and you answer a series of questions that helps you to flesh out your life, envision it as sort of a hero's journey and see the whole arc. So the questions are, okay, what is your goal? What are you most striving for? Who is helping you along the way? Who your allies are? What obstacles you faced along the way? How you overcame those obstacles? And then what legacy you see yourself leaving to the community. And if you look at hero stories from a variety of cultures, they all include these same basic elements. And I just found it really helpful to go through this restoring exercise for myself. It's been tested in the lab, and it really helps people in a short period of time, maybe half an hour or an hour, zero in on what are the key goals and values that matter most to you. And then I think doing the exercise also encourages you to confront the question of, is what I'm doing day to day actually congruent with these larger goals and these larger objectives and this larger legacy I want to leave that I uncovered in the restoring exercise? So it's sort of a way to really get at what drives you, what you want your larger purpose to be. And so I recommend it to everyone. The restoring exercise is actually available online. The researcher Ben Rogers has made it available for free, so you can do that as well.
14: And you said that the research on it is pretty solid.
13: Yes, that when people go through this restoring exercise, they feel a larger sense of purpose, and also that they're more motivated to overcome daily obstacles that they face in their lives. And I think it's because when you have that larger purpose close to the forefront of your mind, just the daily things that get in our way don't seem to matter quite as much. Their significance sort of recedes because your larger goal is really at the forefront of your view. And you're like, yeah, I have to get through this, but it's all in the name of getting to this goal or leaving this legacy. And so I think it has a way of helping you put your problems in context and have a little bit of energy when it comes to just getting through those daily obstacles.
14: There was this idea that you picked up, I think, from an Olympic coach that I really like here. They told you that, you know, sometimes when you think about those long-term goals, it can feel overwhelming. You feel like you're staring up at this huge mountain. You feel like you're never going to get there. And often we get kind of paralyzed by that. And so a little trick or an idea on what to do is just to ask, what is the next wisest step now? Even if it's incremental, even if it's small. Tell me about that idea.
13: That's right. Well, this is something that I learned from Amy Baldsell, who was an Olympic athlete herself and now is a coach, like a high performance coach. And so she is really good at helping people through difficult moments during the day, moments of severe overwhelm. Maybe you know the feeling, something big has just been plopped onto your plate, or just some personal crisis has just landed, and you are feeling absolutely frazzled. Your heart rate is through the roof. Your nervous system is completely overactive. And just how do you handle those moments? And what Amy told me is oftentimes the best thing to do is just sort of to take stock of, oh, okay, this is what's going on. This is where I am. Given all of this, what is the next wise choice? What is this next small incremental thing that I can do to keep moving forward here? So it might be that you feel like you need to take the rest of that day off from work to go the more extreme route. But it could be that maybe what you need is to take a 15-minute walk, go outside, get away from your email, get away from your desk, and then just after that walk, assess, okay, how am I feeling now? And given how I'm feeling now, what's the next wise choice after that? And it's something that's worked really well for me, and it's kind of its own form of responsive pacing, right? Like you decide on the next wise thing, you do the next wise thing, even in it, especially if it's something very small, and then you check in with yourself again, okay, how am I feeling now? And given that, and given everything that's on my plate, what's the next wise choice from here? So you can kind of get through a difficult day just sort of moving from one small wise choice to the next, and that's what gets you through.
14: I mean, literally, that's has me thinking about dealing with things like even paying off a lot of debt, you know, working through big problems that can feel insurmountable. I just found that a really valuable idea. That was one of those things where I go like, why have I not thought about things this way very often? and there was a lot of that in this book. So I'm going to ask you about a few other concepts, and then what we'll do is after we take our only break, we're going to get some listener feedback and questions, comments from the audience as we talk to science writer Elizabeth Svoboda, who's a Brighton High School graduate, a Rochesterian. Well, now she's a Californian, but she's the author of The Art of Pacing, A Guide to Balancing Short-Term Demands with Long-Term Thriving. It's getting a lot of critical acclaim, and this hour I think you're seeing why. Tell us what a brief candle moment is.
13: Yes, this is something that I have witnessed and experienced in my own life, basically a brief candle moment is sort of a short, intense encounter between two people that has potential or does change the trajectory of their lives afterward. And it's often, if we look back at our own lives, we can often pinpoint these brief candle moments that when we were in a period of uncertainty, unsure about the best path forward, we had a critical conversation. Maybe it was with a friend, maybe with an academic mentor or a mentor at work. And these exchanges may be very short, but they crystallize something for you. And maybe after that conversation, you feel empowered to move in a certain direction that you weren't sure about, or just to take a leap that felt like a very, very difficult leap to take. And then 20 or 30 years down the line, when you look back, you realize that if that brief candle moment hadn't happened when it did, the trajectory of your life might have turned out entirely differently. And I include brief candle moments in a book about pacing because I think a lot of us have the idea that if we want to be what researchers call generative people, if we want to give back to the community or to the people around us, well, that has to become our entire career, right? We have to kind of do the Mother Teresa thing or go overseas and just spend all our days and all our lives serving. But I think in any life situation, no matter what your career is or what station you find yourself in life, you can find ways to offer these brief candle moments to the people that are in your sphere of influence or within your vicinity. And I talked to a family doctor who had one of these moments with a patient where he had known her for a long time and he was on a phone call with her and he picked up something strange in her voice. And he said, "Why don't you come down to the office? I think the two of us should talk in person." And she came in, and as the two of them talked, it emerged that she had been feeling so upset at something that was going on at work that she was thinking of lashing out violently at her coworkers. And so this doctor was able to talk the patient down off a ledge and get her the help that she needed. But if that brief candle moment hadn't happened, if that doctor's antennae hadn't been up when they were, not just their lives, but many other people's lives might have unfolded entirely differently. So that's sort of an extreme example. But I think all of us can look for opportunities with people in our vicinity. Often, you know, if people are going through a hard time or they're on the horns of a difficult decision, sometimes those conversations or those brief exchanges can mean everything and can really change the course of someone's life.
14: What is selective mediocrity?
13: So selective mediocrity is a pacing philosophy that I love, and maybe my teenage self would say that this is the lazy streak in me, but it's the idea that we need to, in fact, we should strive to be just okay at a lot of different things and give what my researcher friend Joe Arpaia calls the minimum effective effort. So in other words, with certain tasks that are on your plate, you do just enough and no more. You conserve your energy for the things that are actually more important to you. So, you know, if your kid has all this paperwork that you need to fill out for the track team, you're not spending an hour on that paperwork. You are kind of, you know, checking all the boxes, but maybe you try to get through it in about 5 minutes so you can move on to something else. And I think sometimes selective mediocrity is difficult for those of us who have been raised or who have been in cultures where it's like you do your best at everything. That's part of your identity. But I think by being mediocre at some things, we actually can become better and have more energy for the things that matter much more to us. So I encourage everybody to practice selective mediocrity.
14: Good is good enough is how I left that section thinking, especially for people who feel like anything you do, you have to do it at the highest level. And modulation is something that you like. Tell us about modulation.
13: Yeah, so modulation is actually a pretty quick way that you can take control of, if you're somebody who tends to get anxious or overwhelmed easily, that you can take control of dialing your nervous system down to a lower gear. And it's actually, the way it works is that you're breathing at a very specific pace, and it's the pace at which there's the greatest variation between the way your heart rate speeds up as you breathe in and the way that it slows down as you breathe out. And some of you might have heard of heart rate variability. And so when there's the most variation between that speeding up breathing in and slowing down breathing out, that is generally when your nervous system is going to be most relaxed. So that by breathing at this modulation pace, which for most of us is between 5 and 6 breaths per minute, as opposed to the 12 plus breaths that we typically take when we're not monitoring our breathing. And I actually found, so I went to the office of a psychiatrist that practices modulation with many of his clients who are overwhelmed or overworked in different ways. And so he taught me my modulation pace, which turned out to be about 5.2 breaths per minute for me. And so he then clipped a heart rate monitor on my finger, and he's like, oh, okay, here's this guide video. It's like, that guides you at breathing at that certain pace for about 5 minutes. And so I did that for 5 minutes, and my heart rate was tracing on the laptop screen next to me. And I was actually, as I was doing the modulation breathing, I was able to watch as these sort of jagged tracings relaxed into more S-shaped, like sine waves, and indicating that my nervous system was easing into a lower gear. And when I was at the end of that 5 minute period, Dr. Arpaia asked me how I was feeling. And I was like, you know, I really feel very relaxed. And he said, based on what I'm seeing here, if I had taken a sedative and pushed it into your arm 5 minutes ago, you would not be feeling as relaxed as you just made yourself feel right now. And it was pretty surprising to me, mm-hmm. because I had gone into that appointment, I didn't know if it was going to work for me. I had tried different types of breathing exercises in the past, and they really weren't that effective. But the modulation breathing has really become part of my, I would say, daily or near daily practice. And the wonderful thing is you can do it in just moments between the commitments that you have in your life. Like when you're waiting at a long red light, you might be able to do a couple minutes of modulation, especially if it's been a stressful day, you're feeling spun up, you're feeling overwhelmed. It just gets you in a state of mind where not only are you feeling calmer, but you feel more equipped to make good decisions, the kinds of decisions that's going to make your future calmer and easier. You're not going to fly off the handle at people. And just your brain is going to work better when you're in that more relaxed state. And so it's about feeling better, but it's also about allowing your natural decision-making abilities to being able to perform those at their highest.
14: I'm predisposed to think that kind of concept is a little bit out there, a little bit woo, and yet there's good research behind it. And I left that section going like, yeah, I should probably do something like that myself as well. Let's take our only break here. You can see I'm trying to fit a lot in this hour with author Elizabeth Svoboda. Her book is The Art of Pacing, A Guide to Balancing Short-Term Demands with Long-Term Thriving. Feedback from the Connections audience next. I'm Evan Dawson. Wednesday on the Next Connections, blood cancers are getting easier to treat. Maybe that's an overstatement, but at least new research and treatments are helping people live longer, better lives. And clinicians say the progress made here in Rochester is helping people survive for years or even decades after diagnosis. We're going to talk about how it is working Wednesday.
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15: The Soggy Bottom Boys are coming to the Little. 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
14: This is Connections. I'm Evan Dawson. Chad writes to the show, says, perhaps in the American capitalistic culture, we have come to associate one's productivity, how much money they make or how important they are to the overall functioning of society, as a direct reflection of their philosophy on life and moral values, which is definitely a problem in a society that often intentionally and unintentionally
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1: When there are people who are really working their hardest, trying their hardest, but are embedded in systems where it's very difficult for them to succeed or move up the ladder. So they are just trying their hardest, that they're not making any progress. They really start to feel left out because we equate someone's value with their productivity. Once they're in a situation where they're not able to be as productive or they're not as able to stand out at work, unfortunately, those people can feel as if they don't have any value. And we see this, I think, as communities have gotten hollowed out, as industry has left Western New York and in the Midwest, a lot of those people have lost their sense of identity. And that is something that has fueled things like the opioid epidemic and suicides and all of those sorts of things stem, at least in part, from this tendency we have to equate our work and our productivity with our worth, when there are so many different aspects of being human that give us worth that have absolutely nothing to do with how much money we are making or how much quote unquote value we're providing to companies. And I think we need to, as a culture, we need to do better at acknowledging the contributions that people make that have nothing to do with the work world, with the corporate world.
2: Well, on that note, Dallas writes to say, as long as we've been Americans, we've defined ourselves in terms of our jobs. Europeans have been confused about this since we have existed. I mean, he's right. Yeah. I think it's just a question of if we think that's a healthy thing.
1: Yeah, no, it's very true. And it goes so far back. There was a Frenchman named Alexis de Tocqueville that in the early 1800s, he traveled throughout America to try to get a sense of what this new country was like. And one of the big impressions that he came away with was Americans are energetic, they are go-getters, but they also have this tunnel vision. Even then, he recognized that Americans were getting so locked in on their goals or on being productive, on ascending up some kind of vocational ladder, that everything else kind of receded to the periphery, whether it was family life or just community involvement. Sometimes those other things would just easily go by the wayside as they got locked into that tunnel vision. And I think we see that tunnel vision persisting and maybe even getting worse nowadays.
2: This next one, I think, is in relation to narrative reflection. And if you missed it earlier, Elizabeth talked about the idea of zooming out to a kind of a 30,000 foot view of what you are doing and how you are spending your time, and whether that relates to your longer term goals in your life, whether that's leaving a legacy, whether that's bigger goals that you have for yourself in different ways. And Tom writes to say, bravo, such a smart conversation. But what if we aren't obsessed with leaving a legacy or always climbing the corporate ladder?
1: Yeah, I mean, when I say legacy, it doesn't have to be something highfalutin or something that's going to get you in the history books. It can be things like, who do I want to be in the hearts of my family and my friends when I'm gone? What legacy do I want to leave to them? So it can be very much on a daily scale, a personal scale. I think sometimes the word legacy has these connotations attached to it, like, oh, it has to be something big, I have to be immortal. But that's really, I think the legacy you want to leave is something that you should define. And it can be something very close to home. It can be, what do I want my life to have been about? And it can be just about daily kindness. It can be about making life better for just a few people. And sometimes I think when we do that, when we focus on that kind of legacy,

0: it gives rise to more concrete things that we can do every day. And so I would say you define your own legacy and don't let anyone tell you that it has to be something that puts you on a pedestal or something that's going to get you in the history books. You decide what that's going to be.
1: Yeah, the way I think about that in the context of what you just said and what Tom is saying is, for example, instead of like this big, massive legacy that leaves a statue of yourself, to Elizabeth's point, maybe it's smaller things. Maybe you want what you want to do is maybe you would like to, maybe it's important to you to be recognized as a good neighbor, as someone who is a productive part of your neighborhood. But maybe you just don't know a lot of the people on your street or in your apartment building. And maybe you wish you would set aside more of your energy and time getting to know people around you or providing some sort of positive value in the space around you. You know, that's not something that's going to leave a statue, but that's something that is a really beautiful thing to do and to frankly accomplish. But it does take effort and intentionality, especially with the way we know each other less and less. That's just what popped to my mind. I mean, that's sort of a smaller scale, small L legacy idea there, Elizabeth. Does that work there?
0: Yeah, I think that's exactly right. And it's very accessible. Like, if the legacy that we want to leave is to be the best player that ever entered the NBA,
1: Good luck.
0: that's not going to be in reach for a lot of us, especially not me. But if the legacy you want to leave is local and communal, we can all take steps every day, and we can see the results of that immediately in the connections that we make, in the feedback that we're getting from people. So it's very fulfilling. And if you look at sort of these longitudinal studies that follow people over the course of their lives, what makes people most satisfied and most fulfilled is often their local connections. Like, who are the people who are actually in their lives day to day? How do they interact with them? How do they support each other? And so anything that you can do to nurture those, regardless of what your day job is, I mean, for some people, their day job doesn't have a ton to do with their legacy, but they're involved in the community in other ways that are more directly related to the kind of difference that they want to make.
1: Andrew writes in to say, we shouldn't need a book to tell us to stop scrolling and go to bed. Okay. I mean, I don't think that's what the book doesn't say, stop scrolling, go to bed. Although there is plenty written in this book about the digital influence on us and our time and our energy. And my guest, the author, Elizabeth Svoboda, does not advise us to delete every social media app. Although, Elizabeth, you've talked to people who've kind of gone cold turkey, for a month at a time, things like that. But why not? Why not just advise people delete it all and you're going to find yourselves a lot more energized with a lot more time?
0: Yeah, I mean, in a perfect world, that may be true, but in the real world, social media is often, it can be something that we need to be involved in for work. It may be the primary means by which we keep in touch with people who are living in different states or who we don't see every day. And so completely cutting it out of your life, while maybe it makes sense for some people, for a lot of us, it's just not all that realistic. I, as somebody who has kids, I'm part of some groups on social media where I find out about things that are happening at school that I probably wouldn't get to learn any other way. So it can be important for your sense of community, but at the same time, these platforms, as many of you have probably experienced, are extremely addictive, and they have consultants on staff who are putting forth changes to make them more addictive, because the way these companies make money is that they coerce you to spend as much time as possible on the site. So this idea of, well, we shouldn't need a book to tell us to stop scrolling and go to bed. It's not that simple when you're dealing with addictive platforms that every time a new message or a new post pops up, you get a little burst of dopamine in your brain, and that then encourages you to keep scrolling for the next boost of dopamine, and it becomes sort of this addictive cycle, similar to how people playing the slots, they will just be pulling the slot over and over. You're refreshing the page over and over. So, in some sense, saying stop scrolling and go to bed is kind of like saying, well, just if you're an alcoholic, just stop drinking. It's a little bit more difficult than that.
1: Andrew, thank you. And last comment, it's interesting to think of this in context of the pressure to, quote, be happy. What makes me happy? Accomplishment or contentment? It's a good question. Mm-hmm. Elizabeth, what makes you happy? And is that a good question to be asking ourselves?
0: I think it's an excellent question. And I think a lot of us are socialized to think that accomplishment is going to make us happy. But what tends to happen instead is that we move toward an accomplishment, maybe we reach it, and we do feel happier for a brief period of time. But then there's something that happens that scientists call hedonic adaptation, where you just kind of get used to the new, your new life in which you accomplish this thing. And you're like, okay, I'm just back to my same mood baseline that I was at before. And now I feel like I need to accomplish this other thing. So it's possible, I think, to spend your whole life chasing one accomplishment after another, having these fleeting periods of happiness that dissipate much faster than we think they're going to. And then you just feel like you're on the treadmill because you have to get another accomplishment to get that fleeting rush of happiness. And I think something that's more sustainable and more realistic is to get your fulfillment from what you're doing, the joy in what you're doing, whether it is, maybe if you're a musician, it could be just playing your instrument, not winning an award playing your instrument, but just playing every day for the joy of it. For me, writing for the joy of it, even though I have some frustrating moments, I do get into these periods of flow with my writing where it feels like I am just so happy in the process and I don't care as much about the result. Mm-hmm. And so the more we can do that gets us in these periods of flow where we're just enjoying what we're doing for its own sake, the more we're going to lead satisfied and fulfilling lives, I think, in the long run.
1: All right, the music's going to play. Where do you want people to find The Art of Pacing, Elizabeth?
0: 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I definitely encourage you to go to bookshop.org. 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But yep, just go to The Art of Pacing, any online bookseller.
1: And there are plenty of local bookstores in Rochester that have it, and not just the Jeff Bezos big online one. 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It's The Art of Pacing, A Guide to Balancing Short-Term Demands with Long-Term Thriving. Elizabeth, it's been great having you back in your home dig NPR station. Thank you for making the time, and good luck to you.
0: Thank you so much, Evan. It was a great time.
1: Great having you here. 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
2: From WXXI News, I'm Evan Dawson, and this is Connections. Do you hear that theme song? That's Rah Rah Riot. That is a real band with Finger Lakes roots, and a band that was nice enough to allow us, to allow me, when I started hosting Connections, to use this for the theme. I have been a fan of Rah Rah Riot for a long time, and I'd long wanted to get the band on Connections to honor the fact that they gave us this music. But also because I think that it's great to talk to artists who are very good at what they do. And so we're bringing back that conversation this hour so you can hear Wes Miles, the founder of Rah Rah Riot. And we're going to talk about some of what he has experienced in the industry over the years, the growth, the challenges. And you're also going to hear an appreciation from the host as we listen a little bit more of Rah Rah Riot's music on Connections.
4: Live from NPR News in Washington, I'm Ryland Barton. U.S. forces have destroyed five Iranian oil ships as part of escalating hostilities in the Gulf. The U.S. says the operation was in response to Iran targeting U.S. warships. NPR's Greg Myrie has more.
5: U.S. Central Command says it hit and destroyed the five Iranian oil ships near Karg Island, the country's main oil processing facility at the northern end of the Gulf. The Americans told the crews on the Iranian ships to abandon them before they were struck. The U.S. says it acted after Iran's Revolutionary Guard Corps fired ballistic missiles at U.S. Navy warships twice in the past 2 days. The American ships were not hit and continue to operate in the region. The U.S. is stepping up economic pressure on Iran, and exchanges of fire have increased in recent days. The U.S. also hit three Iranian oil ships last Saturday. Greg Myrie, NPR News, Washington.
4: The Trump administration's nationwide immigration crackdown is well into its second year. Now new research is starting to quantify something else, just how much these ICE arrest operations are costing local economies. NPR's Jasmine Garst has the story.
6: A new report by the University of Illinois Chicago used anonymous GPS data from cell phones to unpack the economic toll of ICE operations in 2025 throughout Chicago. The study tracked movements between immigrant neighborhoods and non-immigrant neighborhoods in Chicago's Cook County. The report estimates that raids cost retail and restaurants in non-immigrant neighborhoods about $1.26 billion, and it costs the state around $107 million in tax revenue. In a statement to NPR, White House spokesperson Lauren Biss said, quote, "If there was any correlation between rampant illegal immigration and a good economy, Biden would have had a booming economy." Jasmine Garst, NPR News, New York.
4: U.S. security agencies have issued a warning to American AI companies, saying their Chinese counterparts are distilling their best capabilities and threatening U.S. technological leadership. NPR's John Ruich has more.
7: The National Security Agency, Cybersecurity and Infrastructure Security Agency, and FBI say Chinese AI companies, likely with the awareness of the Chinese government, have been extracting massive amounts of data from American AI models through a process called distillation. It says they do it through a range of pathways that violate U.S. AI companies' terms of use. The result is that Chinese AI companies save money and time building AI that way, gaining an edge in the AI competition. The agencies warn that what they call this, quote, systematic extraction of proprietary functionalities and capabilities threatens U.S. technological leadership, and the agencies recommend U.S. companies take steps to detect and mitigate the distillation. Chinese President Xi Jinping is due to visit the United States this month, and AI is expected to be on the agenda. John Ruwitch, NPR News.
4: Major U.S. stock indexes sank today. It's NPR. A new poll shows that only 32% of Americans are satisfied with the quality of K-12 education in the country. It's a new low since Gallup began polling on the subject 27 years ago. Democrats are driving the recent slide, with satisfaction dropping 19 points since President Trump's second term began. Americans say schools aren't doing a good job teaching skills like critical thinking and preparing students for future jobs. Star Trek fans around the world are celebrating the 60th anniversary of the first episode aired on NBC. As NPR's Mondolito Barco reports, the series led to a number of TV shows, movies, video games, and more.
8: Space, the final frontier.
9: On September 8, 1966, American TV viewers were treated to the adventures of Captain James T. Kirk and his crew of Earthlings and a half-human, half-alien from Vulcan aboard the Starship Enterprise.
8: To seek out new life and new civilizations. To boldly go where no man has gone before.
9: The original series and its spin-offs have inspired astronauts, engineers, and legions of devoted followers. Rod Roddenberry is the son of Star Trek's creator, Gene Roddenberry.
10: I think he'd be very proud of the fact that Star Trek has tried new things. Thank you to everyone who's worked on it, and seriously, all the fans.
9: Roddenberry says the fans, Trekkies, continue to let Star Trek live long and prosper. Mandalit del Barco, NPR News.
4: American Airlines is honoring the memory of Dolly Parton by renumbering one of its flights between Dallas, Fort Worth, and Nashville. The flight will be numbered 925, a play on her song 9 to 5. This is NPR News.
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2: From WXXI News, this is Connections. I'm Evan Dawson. Our connection this hour was made in January of 2014, when this talk show debuted with this theme song, the one you're listening to right here, right now. We could put it full a little bit. Let's listen to some. Now, by now, it's certainly been our hope that you would associate this music with Connections, but I always find it funny when listeners discover that it's an actual song from an actual band. And the band is, by the way, just outstanding. They're called Rah Rah Riot. They've got some roots in our region. We're happy to claim them, with some background at both Syracuse University and the Finger Lakes. And we do nearly 500 hours of new shows each year. This hour, more than most, I'm pretty nervous. I want this to be worth the while of my guest, who is the lead singer of Rah Rah Riot. By now, the band has a really interesting musical resume. They have toured around the world. They have fans who will sometimes thank them for playing the quote-unquote old stuff at concerts, and then they'll reference stuff that's from 2016, when the band is a decade older than that or more. It's smack in the middle of their discography. It's interesting what happens to bands over time. And that's even an interesting word, discography. Rah Rah Riot debuted before streaming was everything. I mean, streaming was a thing, but CDs were still pretty prominent. The music industry felt pretty linear. Bands would record some stuff, they'd try to impress record labels, they'd hope to get signed, and then maybe they'd have a single that would explode on popular radio. If the first album didn't do great, they'd try a sophomore album, maybe tweak the sound a bit. A lot has changed. It's hard to get people to buy a full album these days. So sometimes bands feel like they can release individual songs or try things a little differently. Just about everyone can get their music out there. But the question is, how do you get anyone to listen to it? How much does terrestrial radio matter anymore? How do you break through or stay strong if you've been doing it for a while? Got a lot to talk about this hour with Wes Miles, one of the great vocalists you will hear. And I want to say to Wes, it is an absolute honor to have you on the program, man. How are you?
12: Oh, thank you so much. Yeah, thanks for having me. I'm doing well.
2: Patrick Hoskin is with me in studio, arts reporter for City Magazine. who has his own Rah Rah Riot story from back in the day. Yeah,
13: I do. I very much do. There was the Rah Rah Riot played at my college, St. Bonaventure University, 2009 when I was a freshman, and there was very much like a big effort to get Rah Rah Riot on our campus. When I entered, it was right after the first album, The Rum Line, had come out, and by the following spring, Rah Rah Riot was playing there. So thanks, Wes. That was cool.
12: Nice. Yeah. We had our share of college shows in those days, for sure.
2: See, Patrick literally just did. So one of my favorite interviews we've done on this program was with Ryan Miller of Guster, who was in studio here when they were playing back, oh boy, 5-6 years. No, even more than that, 7 years ago. And Ryan Miller said that that a lot of times when you work in music, people will do a saw you. When they meet you, they'll say saw you. Saw you in Tucson. Saw you in L.A. You know, saw you in Tokyo. It's what people always do. And then he said he finally met Paul McCartney, and he found himself doing the saw you. Like, oh, Paul, saw, like, I saw you at the Rose Bowl. I saw you. And he's like, oh, my gosh, I'm doing the saw you to Paul McCartney. So, Patrick, you just did the saw you.
13: I did the saw you, yeah.
2: I mean, Wes, you get that all the time. That's a nice thing, though, isn't it, Wes?
12: Of course, yeah. I mean, it's fun when it happens when the band's all together, because inevitably some people don't remember the show and some people do, because the band has been around a long time, and we've the four of us, the main four of us, have been together since the beginning. Rebecca, Matthew, Milo, and I, and Kenny, our drummer, has been with us for, well, more than 10 years. So it's funny to see who remembers which show and who's like, oh, thanks. I don't remember playing for you, but I'm glad that you enjoyed it.
2: Well, let me also welcome Adam Gold, who is not only a Rah Rah Riot fan, owner of Funk and Waffles in Syracuse, and has got his own deep history with the band. Hello, Adam.
14: Hey, everybody.
2: Adam, you want to tell people a little bit about your connection to Rah Rah Riot?
14: Oh, man, absolutely. Shucks, you know, I had the pleasure of recording those guys back when they were first starting out, when I was a student and, you know, working in audio production. Wes and I lived together for a while. We played in our own bands together, and I've also had the pleasure of hosting them at Funk and Waffles in the past.
2: Well, and I'm sure Wes remembers every one of those shows. Patrick,
12: yeah, I remember for sure. Yeah.
2: You've been to Funk and Waffles, Patrick Hoskin.
13: Yeah. I have been to Funk and Waffles. I've never been there for a show, but I have been there to eat waffles.
2: Well, that's good. Yeah. So we're going to cover some ground, but I have to start by asking Wes, you know, is it weird that a Rah Rah Riot song is an NPR regional talk show theme song? Is that like even on your radar, or is that just like not anything you've ever thought about?
12: No, it's something that comes up from time to time, but I was a little, I guess I didn't realize that it was the theme of this song. So in calling in and hearing that loop, I was like, oh, that's funny. I haven't listened to that in a while, so it's funny to hear it again.
2: Yeah, listeners, we're just going to do this for a brief minute just to prove to you that we took this from a song with lyrics and everything, and you're going to hear some of Wes's. He's such a good vocalist. But the song's called Shadow Casting. So let's listen to a little of the actual song so you know what you're hearing every day on Connections.

0: I mean, it's still a banger, Patrick Hoskin. Patrick and I are just loving this in the studio. What do you think?
1: I'm loving it. I'm listening to it in really nice headphones, which is something I've not done in a long time. And I'm just like hearing all the strings, like even on the chorus, like it sounds really, really, really good.
0: Does it feel quaint to you, Wes? What does it sound like to you?
2: Yeah. Yeah, I'm listening on rather lousy headphones, so I'm like thinking about all the changes I'd wish I'd made. But it's funny. It's a different time for us. For
0: Well, sure. That is something that is curious to me, and again, I'm thinking of the conversation with Ryan Miller from Guster, who said that you know, when you've got a number of albums and you've been doing it for a while, you'll play shows and, you know you're going to have fans who have been there from the beginning. You'll have fans who are maybe new to your stuff, but there's going to be people who want that first album stuff or the first songs that they fell in love with. And Ryan kind of said what he doesn't love about the early Guster stuff from the early mid-90s, back when I was in college listening to them. He said, he doesn't think that music has a spine and a groove the way that a lot of their stuff did, starting with their third album. So they stay a little bit away from the older stuff, but you could see that he kind of like listens to the old, mostly acoustic stuff, and is kind of like, eh, not loving the sensibility of it or thinking about what he'd change. And does that strike you the same way, Wes, or do you look back at your early stuff and still think, hey, it's not exactly how we do it today, but I could listen to Boy all day. I mean, like, we can do that all day.
2: Yeah, it's complicated because we had some good success right off the bat from our first record. So in a way, I don't know. I think also in that time we could feel it coming a little bit. So I'm always like, I'm kind of grateful how that first record turned out as it did. And we do play, we pretty much always play at least one or two or more songs from that first record live, even today. But yeah, we went through different paths, and we experimented with different, levels of edginess, as he put it. But I think I've always been like a person where like, you're always kind of promoting your first record because, that was the introduction, or at least that's how I feel about our catalog. It was a perfect encapsulation of these people that we were, and, and there's special things about it that can never be repeated. Mm-hmm. Like, it was a collaboration with our original drummer who passed away, and we'll never get a chance to do that again. So it is really special to have that document of those times. And each record since then is, it's just another snapshot. And, these are the things you tell yourself when you're trying to finish. You're not trying to get something perfect. You're trying to, finish the snapshot of the moment you're in and what you're thinking. So, it's a tough question to answer. It's just kind of, I love our first record and I love parts of all of our subsequent records, but you're also kind of constantly tweaking, it's a little bit of a reaction from the previous one to the next one.
0: We're talking to Wes Miles from Rah Rah Riot, and listeners in our show notes will get you linked up to their music, but you can find Rah Rah Riot music anywhere. Wes, where do you want people to find your music? I'm always curious to know where people do want the audience to find them now.
2: That's a good question too. It's like which is the least of all the evils. I mean, I'd love for people to just find us at a show.
0: Yeah.
2: It's funny, like you were talking about how the industry has changed. And we always think about like, those early days when we were trying not to let the record leak. And then the second record, we had to leak it early, but only a certain amount, And then by the third record, it was like, leaking wasn't a thing. It was just like, it would go on to, Spotify or whatever it is. And it's changed a lot since then too. So, you know, well, if they don't know us by now, they're learning about us now, I guess. If you're listening to this, just go look at a video or something.
0: Yeah. No, I mean, we'll get back to what's changed in the industry coming up here. I do want to ask Adam Gold how you think about the value of these, of live music now, because it has taken on such an added value for bands. I mean, live music was always important, but now it's you know, unless you're a superpower, it's not easy to get to get paid. Streams don't always add up to, you know, a living. So how do you see the live scene, and have you noticed any change, Adam?
3: I mean, for sure, there's been a huge shift ever since the COVID era. You know, a lot of things have cleared out. You know, a lot of bands are not on the road anymore. A lot of venues don't exist anymore. You know, a lot of those revenue streams have been changed in a way where there's just such a smaller market for a lot of this. From the music venue owner, I see that in general. I don't know what it's like down in New York City, but up here, I mean, bars just close earlier. Like, you don't see a lot of places staying open until last call anymore. And that shaves off almost like half the band's performance. You know, we used to have concerts from like 10 p.m. to 2 a.m. And now they're really like 8 p.m. to 11. And ironically, a lot of us musicians, you know, because I also play, like, you kind of love it. Like, the earlier things kind of great in a way, because, you know, you get to sleep at a more appropriate time and you kind of live like a little easier life. But we're really missing a huge chunk of what life was like when going out to see a show started at like 11 o'clock or midnight. And for the, you know, for the music venues, we're selling 3 hours less beer than we used to, you know? So it's been pretty devastating for the industry, I think, as a whole.
0: Yeah. When I was in college, I have a twin brother who dropped out of school to pursue music for a living. I had an older brother who did the same. They were both very, very good. They were sort of Ohio, Michigan, Midwest touring bands that, you know, played with a lot of big name bands, never broke through themselves, but, you know, kind of did that for years. And early on, I would ask my brother, like, so when are you guys playing? He's like, well, the show's at 9. And I'm like, well, I'll be there at midnight then. Like I'm not coming at 9, man. Right, I know what you mean. And that world is kind of changed. And I hadn't thought about, Adam, I mean, all the different sort of downstream impacts of that, but we're living it. And maybe as we get older, it feels a little more normal, but that's a tough go if that market is kind of thinner and tighter, and, you know, the hours are tighter. Nobody stays out late. I mean, everything. Patrick, what's open late in this city? What's open late in Rochester?
1: I can't tell you because I'm asleep at 9 or 10 p.m. most nights because I have a 3-year-old. But there are other people that could answer that question very good. But it does present an interesting opportunity, right, for like shows, you know, kind of maybe in unconventional ways. And in fact, I know, Wes, one of the earliest Rara Riot shows, I'm pretty sure, was like sort of an unconventional thing at what was then called the Carrier Dome on campus at Syracuse University, right? You guys actually played like kind of a, it was like a relay.
2: Yeah, Relay for Life, I believe, yeah.
1: Which is an interesting, so what do you remember when your, I'm curious when your actual set time was?
2: Oh man, I have no idea. Although I do feel like it was probably, yeah, around midnight.
1: Right,
2: because I think it went like 24 hours straight. I forget what the exact charity was for, but I think it was pretty late.
1: And when you're,
2: I wouldn't be surprised if it was midnight or later.
1: And when you're in college, that's an easier thing to do.
2: Yeah, it was like not a big deal, but yeah, you guys are right. I mean, we as artists now, you know, that are in our 40s. All of us have kids too, so it's like playing early is really ideal. And it seems like, it does seem like, you know, what Adam was saying, that even the, you know, it's like everyone kind of agreed to this, like the patrons of the bars too. You know, but it is kind of a big change for everything. So, and in New York, in the city, there are definitely a lot of venues closing as well. So it's kind of still figuring out what this phase is going to be like.
0: Yeah, Adam mentioned really marking it at the pandemic. And that's, sometimes it feels trite, but I think it's true. I mean, we got so used to just, you know, being home and not being out or not being out late or not doing much. And it's easy to say, well, you know, pandemic's over, but culturally the effects, people will be measuring this who are smarter than me for a long time. Listeners, if you're just joining us, we're talking to Wes Miles, who is the lead of Rah Rah Riot, a band you should know. And if you listen to Connections, you do know them, whether you know that or not. Rah Rah Riot is the creators of a song called Shadow Casting, which is the theme music for this program. It's not Rah Rah Riot's most famous song, but to me, when we were looking for something that really clicked with the vibe of what we wanted the show to be 10, 11 years ago, listened to hundreds, if not thousands, of songs and cuts, and then all of a sudden it was like, no, that's it. That's it right there. And thank you to Barsook Records for saying yes to that. That is very, very cool. And so we're talking to Wes Miles about the journey of Rah Rah Riot and where things are now. We're going to listen to some new music in just a moment, and really excited about that. Adam Gold is on the line with us as well, who is the owner of Funk and Waffles in Syracuse. Patrick Hoskin, arts reporter for City Magazine, who himself organized a Rah Rah Riot show back at Bonaventure back in the day. And this really does fit into how things have changed. I want to believe, Patrick, that this still happens on campuses, but I mean, we kind of did the same thing. We were at Ohio University in the late 90s. I was in the late 90s. You're a little younger than me, but it was the same kind of vibe where there were bands that you knew were awesome and maybe underappreciated or up and coming, and it felt like the biggest thing to get them.
1: Yeah.
0: And you wanted Rah Rah Riot, and it's like, we're getting Rah Rah Riot. It was a cultural event on campus, right?
1: It was a cultural event. When I arrived at Bonaventure in the fall of 2008, the Rum Line, the first record, had just come out, and I was a freshman, and all of the upperclassmen, like the sophomores, juniors, who were already working at our college radio station, WSBU, like the music director, as the station manager, they were all very, you haven't heard this yet? What are you doing? And it put it in front of me so directly, so quickly, the record and the music of Rah Rah Riot. And yeah, it became this kind of crusade that we all made sure that, like, you know, okay, what little money we had to offer that we had to beg the university to do. It was very much this, like, you know, we didn't, it's not real. As far as I know, there weren't like house venues or anything like that. Is the community wasn't quite that like able to maintain that kind of a music like ecosystem. But in order to kind of rally all that and to say, well, you haven't heard them, I'm gonna pull up their session that they did with this other college radio station. Like, that was how we, you know, obviously we had the songs in rotation, but it all felt very, very organic, to the point where the band actually came to campus. It was like, yeah, this is that song. Actually, it's not that dissimilar to this with the theme. It was like these songs that we've been playing in rotation on our college radio station for months and months and months that you have 100% heard because we play them all the time. You actually get to check them out now. And it felt very cool, like a culmination of, you know, of all that work and effort and kind of DIY, like spreading the word.
0: And so this is where, Wes, those stories I find almost romantic, and there's like a kind of a grassroots beauty in a kind of way, a real personal connection, because everybody on Bonaventure's campus who goes to that show, they could probably still talk about that today. Now, Rah Rah Riot's played thousands of shows, but everybody was there that night. That was a big deal. And I wonder now, Wes, I don't want to be the old guy yelling at clouds, but like, is there a, does it feel more transactional? Does it feel less personally connected? Has that changed at all over time? You know, just the intimacy of live shows, the connection to fans, and the way these things happen, or can you talk me down from being concerned and yelling at that cloud?
2: Well, I think there's some truth to what you're saying, for sure. I think you know, it's hard to really compare, because, you know, you're only a young band once. And while things are working differently now, you know, for us, I can't speak to what it's like to start out right now.
0: Sure. Really,
2: you know, that's not my experience. So, but what I do know is that there are small bands that are, and artists that are making waves, and it's a different world than it was. But, And there are opportunities for bands like us to have an intimate show. You know, I think when you get to a certain like level, you want to, you know, there's all these business strategies about doing things like undersells and oversell, or like, you know, taking all the tickets off the table and all these types of tours and how much money you want to invest and all that stuff. But we did on the summer tour with Vampire Weekend, we took a day that was going to be a day off and did a show with our friends at Day Trotter, which is it was kind of like a blog that recorded music, kind of like just almost like a before podcast sort of thing. It was like you'd go into their studio and play a few songs and then they'd release it, and Sean, the owner, would write a blurb about it, and it was very kind of like small town intimate vibe. And we reconnected with him and we played a very, very low key, bar show in Iowa in July with only a week's notice. You know, we were kind of waffling on the decision, but we ended up doing it. And it was, you know, one of the most fun shows we've had in a long time. The tour was incredible on the whole, but being able to do your own shows is always like a special thing. So, and for people to just hear about it within a week, you know, there was some word of mouth going on, and, you know, we only had a certain amount of time to promote it. So to see the reaction in kind of a small town and an intimate vibe like that, and, you know, the sound doesn't have to be perfect. It's more about like seeing people and, you know, just having fun. So there are opportunities to still do that, you know, to connect on a deeper level with fans and friends. And so it's just it's hard to predict when that might be, though.
0: Well, I mean, maybe I shouldn't be cynical or that worried. I mean, if I go through what my 12-year-old listens to, he loves AJR. He loves bands like Band Camino, Valley, Wild Rivers. I mean, like, they have kind of regional strong followings that feel, that at least it looks as an outsider's perspective, it looks like it was when I was in college, maybe, and there's that rabid fandom of a young band. So, I mean, maybe that's still happening in that way, but certainly the way things happen is changing. You heard Wes Miles from Rah Rah Riot say, you know, where people access music, there's only sort of the lesser of evils. You know, people aren't buying really albums anymore, and a lot of people don't want to buy albums and don't expect to have to. And so that has changed. Wes, there's one other aspect of this that I think has changed, but I really want to hear from you on this. I've heard you tell a story about a time earlier in your career where you had a chance to kind of, I don't know if it was a showcase, but you're trying to impress a bunch of labels. And, you know, that was sort of the way in. It was like, impress this label, you know, get in front of somebody, get a chance to get signed, and hopefully you get a hit single and off you go. But apparently you also took the opportunity to go to a sushi restaurant that night, and like an hour before your show, you guys had like the biggest sushi meal of your lives, and you ended up playing a clunker. Is that a true story?
2: That's very true, yeah. Yeah, we were playing for... It wasn't like a showcase, but it was like, this person from this major label's coming and they're very interested. And I think they bought us a big fancy dinner, and, you know, being like a early 20s, you know, students, we all like jumped at the opportunity. And, but it was, it's often remembered as one of the worst shows that we played in the first several years. But it worked out in the end, because I think we're very, very happy with Barsuk, and they did a lot of things for us that might not have been as easy to do at a bigger label. So you never know how these things will work out. But be careful of the dinner before the show.
0: That's funny. Adam Gold, I mean, like, another kind of common question for people in the industry that gets a little trite, but given the context here, I'm curious, is there a favorite show, or is there a show that hits you in a way that is like, this is what live music is supposed to be, whether it was at Funk and Waffles or elsewhere?
3: Oh, it's so crazy to think of that. You know, we had this space on the campus that was in a basement and like didn't even really have windows that like showed the sunlight. You know, it was this kind of like grungy, sort of dark, low ceiling. And when it was packed with people, it was really something else, something that you cannot achieve in any sort of medium or larger size venue. It's whether it's the sound or the sweat or like just the convergence of all the people. I do remember the Rah Rah Riot and Vampire Weekend show at Funkin' Waffles, and that was like absolutely outrageous. Vampire was like just hitting the scene, and they opened up the show. They weren't even the headliner at that point. It was them supporting Rah Rah. So I think of like shows like that where you've just got like 50 too many people in a small space, and just the energy is it's tactile. You could just like feel it in the air, you know. It's like a, like there's going to be like a tornado coming or something, but it's like for 2 hours, you know. And there's just something really special about that. So I think of shows like that. And we used to have a reggae band that was like every week at the Funkin' Waffles, and they were playing original music, but it was very rootsy, and between the bass and all the bodies and the heat, there really were just some really special moments that I really don't think I've ever felt since. And I've been to many, many concerts, even at my current venue, that just didn't really get to that level, that it's just like, yeah, you know, college age and thick, you know?
0: Yeah. Well, and Adam, I wonder how you feel about the energy it shows today versus really even 20 years ago. So we were talking to the actor Alan Cumming on the show last month, and he said that he thinks that kind of the technological addiction that a lot of us have leads people, even in live performance venues, in kind of the settings that you just described, people are missing out on having those high energy tornado of energy moments because, well, they want to get video to show their friends later. And the way he put it was, do you want to have an experience, or do you want to be able to prove to others later that you had an experience, or do you want to claim that you had an experience with some sort of visual component later? And his concern is that it's actually drained some of the energy in live performance because people are often on their devices. They're not as attentive. They're not as plugged in, or they're too worried about getting a picture or a video. Do you find that to be true?
3: You know, there's like it's kind of like two sides of the coin. Like some people are coming to like put their phone away and focus and like really dig in and like enjoy that. And I think, you know, at our space, because we're only a 200 cap room and you could basically sit at the bar like 3 feet from the kick drum, you know, I think we have more people in this town that are really trying to absorb that live music experience. You know, but I imagine, Wes, when you're playing in front of like 5,000 people in like Switzerland or something, you know, I imagine the front row has got a bunch of phones out, right? Like, so I don't know. I mean, I'd like to hear his take on it, but I know what we're seeing at our small venue is a lot of appreciation and respect for the musician. And that's kind of what we like pride ourselves in, you know?
0: Yeah. And what do you think, Wes?
2: Yeah, I think Adam's right. It's a double-edged sword. Like, you know, sometimes it can be exciting if there's a lot of phones going off because it means it's something relevant is happening. You know, if people aren't quite maybe showing the energy in the traditional ways that, you know, I think Alan is right that it's like, it is a distraction and we're a little too plugged in. But if that means that the attendees at the concert are a little more physically reserved, and that's just like one form of feedback. So I try not to get too down about, you know, phones being out unless they're like really annoying about it. but yeah, there's only so many times in, you know, I recently went to a show at Lincoln Center. It was Sun. I don't know if you say the O. But it's Sun or Sun O, just very, very, the loudest show I've ever seen. And, you know, I'm like many of us, I'm probably a little bit too connected to my phone. I try to stay away from social media, but there's some requirements for the job, you know. But this was like from the moment it started, I was completely unable to think or just sense anything outside of the room. And it was a special thing that you don't often feel even at shows today, I think partly because of the phones and all that stuff. But it was a like a beautiful meditative moment for me. It just the volume itself just forces you to put everything else in your mind away and just literally be present and witness. And I loved it so much. It was just such a cool thing to experience. So, you know, I try to focus at shows when I'm in the audience and try to bring along bands with us that we like to give them a chance to, you know, see the people that we bring out, because I think generally they are very respectful. So, it's tough, but there's always a good amount of people who are there for, I don't want to say there other people are there for the wrong reasons, but they're there for the immediate present connection, which is good.
0: Yeah. After we take this only break of the hour, we're going to listen to some of the newer stuff from Wes Miles and Rah Rah Riot. Wes is with us, and we've got Adam Gold, who is the owner of Funk and Waffles in Syracuse, which is a great venue for music, and according to Patrick Hoskin, arts reporter for City Magazine, it's also a great venue for waffles, which is, yeah, what's important. It's great for both. We're talking live music, we're talking the state of the music industry, and I'm just really grateful to have time with Wes, because Rah Rah Riot is the band that you hear on the Connections theme music every day, and I'm grateful for that. So let's get this only break, and we'll come back and listen to some of the new stuff.
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0: 3 times an hour Shadowcast. I mean, I think if Wes Miles lived in the Rochester Finger Lakes region, I think he'd stop listening to the show. I think he'd think that's too much. That's too much Shadowcasting. We cannot get enough of Shadowcasting.
2: Love it.
0: Yeah, no, it's
2: play great. Away.
0: That's awesome.
2: 4 times a day.
0: 4 times. I want to listen to, let's start with The Wish if we could. Let's listen to a little bit of this tune. Well, maybe we can at least, we have a 30-second cap, or can we? Let's listen to 30 seconds of The Wish, and then we're going to talk about some of Wes's current writing. Let's listen.

0: I see why you like this better than shadow casting. I want to just give you some space to talk about this tune, and then I've got my own sort of like armchair analysis of the lyrics. But tell me a little bit about The Wish first here, Wes.
1: Okay, yeah, The Wish was written and produced along with, well, it was produced by Rostam, and he helped me finish writing it. Rostam's been a longtime collaborator of mine. Even some of the elements on our very first record, but at least very, very much an impact on, well, we did a record together, Discovery, in 2009. We wrote Water together and Need Your Light from our fourth record, and a couple other songs. So basically, in the pandemic, at some point, I was getting into finger picking guitar because I was like, I'm really bad at guitar and I'd like to get better. So I started working on, you know, just like learning to do that better. And I had just kind of hit him up about doing some writing and recording, I guess like 2 years ago at this point. And so, yeah, we just made some dates, and I sent him this demo, and we worked on it together. Had some, basically just thrown together in two separate trips of like 3 or 4 days each. Yeah, here it is.
0: Well, I want to read the first verse and the chorus, although there's definitely an evolution of what's going on in the song. But you write, "One night as we got down to bed, aimless conversation echoed up the stairs. Thoughts of where the future might unfold, the whole world in chaos, everywhere but here. We could lie in bed all day. You don't have to stay, but it would comfort me. What keeps pulling you away? We got time to waste. It don't bother me. If I had one wish, we could take right off. Should we share one kiss before we both drift off?" And I was like sitting down this morning before the show, just thinking like, why is this song hitting me in a certain way? So maybe it's just my own interpretation, and it's nowhere near where you are in writing the song. But, you know, we're kind of similar age. And when Rye, Rye, Riot came onto the scene, I think back to kind of those days. And it feels to me like the world, things that were going on in the world, the news, you know, sort of casting a gaze around everywhere and just gesturing at everything. It didn't feel so existential. It felt like the stakes weren't so high all the time, whether it's an election or events or things that we understand better about the world. It just did not feel like everything was about to break all the time. And it seems like the person at the center of the song is kind of acknowledging that everything is so fraught and on fire and just wants to be in the bunker with someone to kind of get away from that chaos and find comfort with. But that's just me, you know, being, where are you at? Like what's in your brain when you're writing this song?
1: Yeah, that's very well said. I think, like has been mentioned, I think the pandemic has really rattled a lot of people, and I think the psychological damage is...
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1: It's just unsettling. So yeah, I think making a love song today that doesn't acknowledge that in some ways, well, it's challenging, I guess, to make it connect without acknowledging this precariousness. So it's a little bit about, yeah, I think you might feel like the world is crumbling and there's war and you know, private equity out there, decay of various types. But there still is love, you know, there still is reason to be happy and joyful. And there are happy people, you know, so yeah, I think you put it very well, though. I'll leave it at that.
2: I think it's a beautiful tune. It also just, I mean, it's a great sound. And Patrick and I were talking during our brief break about, you know, Patrick really, you know, you're in college, a little bit younger than you are now. You get into this band, then, you know, you have kids, you're distracted by a bunch of things. You might have missed it when a new Rah Rah Riot album dropped, which I'm not going to blame you. I mean, it is life. But it's interesting how fandom has different layers, Patrick. How, you know, you're going to always be interested in this band because you have loved them, even if over time you get distracted by all these other things. Then you hear a song like this and you go, oh, well, that's why I love them. You
3: know what I mean? Yeah. And it's nice. It's nice to like hear that in the context of the foundation that I have of all the previous stuff. And I also, you know, I know Rah Rah Riot toured doing a 10th anniversary of the first record, The Rum Line, in 2018, and where you guys played the record. And I went to see that show in Brooklyn because it was very much like, well, yeah, like I need to be at this show. But what I liked about that is that it was a celebration of, you know, kind of connecting with those earlier memories, while also just like, but you're playing them now, or I mean then 6 years ago, but like as that version of Rah Rah Riot, which means like you're essentially connecting the present with the past in all these ways. And so I try to think about that with like in sort of long-term fandom with any band, listening to The Wish, listening to, you know, Ghost Under Rocks, any of these other like really classic ones. I think there's kind of a nice blend of the old and new that kind of gets carried forward.
2: Is that a pretty good endorsement, Wes?
1: Yeah, I'll take it.
2: That's awesome. Adam, how do you feel about the evolution of the sound here?
4: Man, oh man. I love that. I love like the lo-fi stuff, you know, and like it takes me back to like when we were just like messing around in the studio. You know, I had the pleasure of having my fingers on the faders, making my own little versions of the Rah Rah Riot tune, you know. So it kind of takes me back to that era of like, you know, just kind of more about the content than like necessarily like the way that like it's not like a high def thing, you know, you don't need a high def thing to feel emotions, you know? And so I really like that element where you're really kind of get a little grittier with it, you know? Mm.
2: Well, we have another tune we can listen to. Let's listen to some of a song called Friendly Neighbor from Rah Rah Riot.

0: All right, Wes, what are we saying here? This one, I really want to hear from you on this one.
1: Well, the chorus really just started as a, I was kind of just like, I was alone in my apartment for a night, and my neighbors were having like a rager party. I mean, at this point, maybe it was 12 years ago, 10 or 12 years ago or something. And I just started playing the piano, and I was kind of just basically making fun of myself for like, you know,

0: living below this massive party and like sort of, it's just like comforting to know. It's like it's when you're alone and you see people doing something, sometimes, people call it FOMO, but there's also a part of it that's like, oh, I'm glad I know what's happening so that I don't have to go, so it was just like a way to comfort myself about it's just like about alienation in the modern world and atomization of people and your freedom is a beautiful thing, but at a certain point we're all alone too. So yeah, it's just all these it's about loneliness but comfort in being able to be by yourself and do what you want, I guess.
1: I just love the opening line. Life is great. And then you say, right outside my condo, loud, so loud, Saturday is the worst. It's such a great contrast. And people can relate. There's a part of it that I don't even like about myself that I recognize, where you say, I count the steps until I'm back inside. But then I think, I should probably spend more time with my neighbors. I should probably be a little bit more neighborly, but I really just want to be in pajama pants. You know, I mean, like it's, yeah, it's a struggle. It's a grind.
0: Yeah, I think people are a little afraid of social contact at sometimes, and that's okay. That's okay. But it's good to acknowledge it too.
1: Wes, you're just so good to just kind of riff on songwriting with people who are fans and appreciators of your work. And we're barely scratching the surface. I want listeners to know, I mean, Rah Rah Rah, it's got a number of albums. You can find the songs that we just talked about, buy what you can, support what you can live. Live music is so good for us in so many ways, but I just really dig it. I got to take a quick phone call from Hoover, who's been waiting. Hey, Hoover, go ahead.
2: Hey, what a great show, Evan. I don't think you've ever had a bad show, and if you would, I probably would have turned it off anyway. But
1: Wow, man. I don't know, man.
2: These guys are lucky to have an interview with you on our Rochester
1: Oh,
2: radio.
1: get out of
2: Look,
1: here.
2: you're the guy you were just talking to who came up. He reminds me of a young Jackson Browne about 30 years ago. He used to say the same things in interviews, and look at the music he's created in his lifetime. So he's standing in some good stead right now. But you were talking earlier about different concerts. I've been around the country to concerts. My daughter was a Deadhead in California. I've been to Deadhead concerts. I've been to jazz concerts in England, in Switzerland, and I've been all, I'm an old guy, but I've been around in these concerts. The best concert I ever would go to was when I was a kid. Wilmer and the Dukes used to play at the DeMay Hotel on North Greece Road. It was an old wooden hotel with a big ballroom, and they would get up on the stage. And they would play for about 2 to 3 hours, and it was all just a bunch of kids and some older guys. And there was no alcohol. People were just sweating and dancing for hours. And Wilmer, with his saxophone, would stand up there and encourage everybody to keep doing it. It was fantastic. But
1: I
2: the
1: love
2: absolute best concert I've ever been to was last night on our street. Three of our neighbors, we all went out with our kids and grandkids, and we walked around the neighborhood, and we went up to older people who live by themselves or they're disabled. And we made a list of about 10 people. And we called them earlier and we said, in about an hour or later this afternoon, we're coming out with the kids to sing. And I got videos, talk about recording stuff. I got
1: Yeah.
2: videos of the kids last night singing Jingle Bells and different stuff on the porches of some people who really were just stuck in their homes lonely. And they gave the kids candy and the biggest smiles you'll ever see. But that's the best concert I've ever been to.
1: Well, Hoover, there's something really beautiful about that. And I got to say, that ties exactly to what Wes was writing about with Friendly Neighbor. I mean, sometimes it's worth it to remind ourselves that carols are not creepy. Singing together is fine. That's actually pretty cool. Wes, before we let you go here, thank you, Hoover. That was really, really lovely. What are you guys up to next? What do you want people to know that Rah Rah Riot is doing next?
0: Well, we're working on more new music. I just actually got back from Frenchtown, New Jersey, which is where we're recording. I don't know if I want to say a full record yet, but we're recording some new music and hoping to have it out.
1: Well, thank you for making the time. And I want to thank all of our guests here. Wes Miles, Rah Rah Riot. the band behind the theme of this program, whether listeners know it or not, now you do. So find the band, support them. Good luck to you, Wes. I'd love to be in touch again. I really appreciate the conversation and the thoughtfulness that you bring to the craft. It's so cool. Oh, man.
0: My pleasure.
1: Thank you very much.
0: Thanks for having me. And thanks for bringing on Adam.
1: Adam Gold.
0: Talk to you soon, Adam.
1: Yeah, Adam's the owner of Funkin' Waffles. That's where you'll see Adam, whether it's for waffles or for music or for both. Adam, thank you for making time for the program.
3: Totally my pleasure. Thank you.
1: Awesome stuff. And Patrick Hoskin, you'll find his work in City Magazine. We're fulfilling these dreams, man. You, Rah-Rah Riot, back together. It's like you're back at St. Bonaventure, man.
4: Unbelievable. Dream come true.
1: What an hour. From all of us, thank you. And I want to remind you that the Connections theme music is the song that you're listening to that's going to take you right out of the show today. It's called Shadow Casting. That's Rah-Rah Riot. Thanks for listening, everybody. We'll talk to you tomorrow on Member Supported Public Media.

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3: WXXI celebrates the Hispanic Business Person of the Year. 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
4: I'm David Lombardo, and you're listening to WCNY's The Capitol Press Room. On today's show, we'll speak with a practicing OBGYN about legislation designed to ensure that pregnant women in police custody or a carceral setting aren't shackled during delivery or their subsequent recovery. Then we'll speak with a pediatrician about legislation that would ensure healthcare providers have broad legal protections when following state recommendations on immunization practices. And then we'll check in with Assemblyman Tommy John Scavani, a Long Island Democrat, who discusses his first two sessions at the Capitol and reflects on how the experience compared to running for office. And finally, we'll learn about a board promoting state chartered banks and consider why these financial institutions may work better for New Yorkers. It's all coming up right here on WCNY's The Capitol Press Room.
5: Live from NPR News, I'm Giles Snyder. Primary voters in New Hampshire have chosen their nominees to replace retiring Democratic U.S. Senator Jeanne Shaheen. Former Republican Senator John Sununu will face Democrat Chris Pappas in November. Sununu looking to win back the seat he lost to Shaheen in 2008.
6: From the first day of this campaign, we focused on the issues important to voters across New Hampshire, right? Economy, jobs. How do we bring down the cost of living?
5: Sununu won President Trump's endorsement, but he did not mention Trump when he delivered his victory speech earlier tonight. Pappas is currently New Hampshire's first district congressman. New Hampshire, a must hold for Democrats as they seek to regain control of the Senate. The U.S. is hitting back at Canada after Canada put into place retaliatory tariffs on American goods today. The White House now says it is banning from the U.S. Canadian motorcycles, dairy, and alcohol products, among taking other actions. Here's NPR's Emily Fang reporting.
7: Citing what it called discriminatory measures against American cheese, the White House announced it was stopping most Canadian alcoholic beverages, dairy, and motorcycles. The Trump administration has also threatened potential 50% tariffs on Canadian assembled and made cars that could kick in this coming January, despite a free trade agreement signed during Trump's first term exempting such cars from tariffs. Earlier this week, Trump also wrote on a social media site he was forbidding Canadian origin products from the GSA. That's the federal government's procurement platform, which handles hundreds of billions of dollars of orders and contracts for goods and software and other services that support federal offices. Emily Fang, NPR News, Washington.
5: Now to Israel, where the prime minister's office has termed a newspaper report that he was warned ahead of time but did nothing about Hamas's planned October 7th attack on southern Israel, an absolute lie. Israeli opposition leaders have also reacted to the report. NPR has not independently confirmed it, but opposition labels the prime minister unfit to serve. Here's NPR's Kerry Khan.
8: According to Haaretz, the UAE leader warned Israel's prime minister, Benjamin Netanyahu, of an imminent attack 10 days before October 7th. Citing multiple foreign sources, Haaretz says Netanyahu's response was muted. The prime minister's office dismissed the claims as a lie. Thousands of Hamas-led militants broke through multiple border barriers on October 7, 2023, killing more than 1,200 and taking more than 250 hostages. Israel responded with a destructive three-year-long military offensive in Gaza, killing more than 73,000 Palestinians, according to local health officials. Netanyahu's opponents have long criticized what they say were his security and political failings to thwart the Hamas attack. Kerry Khan, NPR News, Tel Aviv.
5: This is NPR News. Back and forth attacks between the U.S. and Iran. The U.S. military says it has destroyed five Iranian oil tankers in response to the latest attacks on U.S. warships. Tehran hit back at American targets in Jordan. Jordan's military says its air defense systems intercepted 18 ballistic missiles. Hurricane Lowell is moving away from the western Hawaiian islands, leaving behind widespread power outages and damage to homes and roads. After pelting Hawaii with damaging winds and heavy rain, National Hurricane Center still warning of the potential for flash flooding and mudslides. An early play by Pulitzer Prize winner Bess Wohl is coming to Broadway with a starry cast in the spring. Among the actors, Julia Roberts, Martin Freeman, Sarah Paulson, Greta Lee, and Paul Rudd. But don't expect a lot of dialogue, says reporter Jeff London.
9: Small Mouth Sounds, which premiered off-Broadway in 2015, takes place in a silent retreat in upstate New York. So most of the plot, which is about people dealing with deep personal issues, is conveyed in gestures, movement, and yes, small mouth sounds. The Broadway debut, which will open in March, is directed by Tony winner Joe Mantello, who will also direct Downstate in the fall, a play about men who live in a group home for convicted sex offenders. The lead producer for both plays is Scott Rudin, who has returned to Broadway after taking time off to deal with his abusive workplace behavior. For NPR News, I'm Jeff London in New York.
5: And I'm Joel Snyder. This is NPR News.
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4: I'm David Lombardo, and you're listening to WCNY's The Capitol Press Room. In June, largely along partisan lines, Democratic state lawmakers approved a bill that builds on a 2009 law intended to prevent incarcerated women from being shackled while in labor, during delivery, and in their recovery. The proposed update would narrow caveats to this law, which still allow for shackling under a variety of conditions. To discuss the legislation now awaiting the governor's signature, we're joined by Dr. Natalie Whaley, an associate professor in the Department of OBGYN at the University of Rochester and the legislative chair for the American College of Obstetricians and Gynecologists district that includes New York. Thanks so much for making the time, Doctor.
11: Thank you for having me.
4: Well, I want to talk about the current landscape as it exists right now, because as I mentioned at the top, there is this now 17-year-old law that is intended to restrict the practice of shackling pregnant women, but the sponsors here argue that there are a variety of loopholes in the landscape that result in pregnant women getting shackled, and there have been examples of women having to, you know, deliver children in very awkward, uncomfortable, maybe undignified circumstances. What's your understanding of the current landscape? Do you feel like there are so-called loopholes in the existing statute?
11: Yes, absolutely. The 2009 law really established protections for incarcerated people who were pregnant as it related to their time in labor and delivery and recovery from the birth, but leaves people who are receiving pregnancy care outside of the delivery itself without those protections, as well as not including protections for people who are in police custody, again, receiving pregnancy care and specifically labor and delivery care. So there are times where pregnant people would not be protected with our current legislative landscape in New York State.
4: And when you say someone who's in police in custody but not incarcerated, what are we talking about there?
11: It would refer to people who have been arrested and potentially charged, but not yet sort of completed their legal process and sent to a prison, either federal or state.
4: And when we talk about being restrained, or as the bill refers to, being shackled, what are we talking about here? How aggressive can restraints potentially be when people are looking to utilize some of these loopholes?
11: So restraints can have a variety of ways that they're used in the carceral setting. You can have restraints on people's hands or wrists, which can be placed in front of their body or behind their body. Their feet and ankles can also be restrained together to limit their ability to run or move effectively. Sometimes those restraints are also connected with, restraints around the waist, for instance. So lots of different ways that people's limbs can be sort of controlled while they're in custody.
4: I think a lot of people have maybe the vision in their head of the person from like a TV show or movie who's out of a prison temporarily, and they've got their hands or one hand handcuffed to a bed in a hospital room. I mean, is that the right picture that we should be thinking of? Or could it be, as you just described, a lot more aggressive than that?
11: That could certainly be the way that people are restrained, so sort of connecting them to something solid that can't move. But in pregnancy, because of the physiologic changes of it, the growing belly, the changes in people's ability to balance and move around, restricting arms and legs and with shackles can really be a real safety concern throughout the pregnancy. So that's the other concern with these.
4: Well, yeah, can you expand on that a little bit? Because as someone who's now in the process of expecting a child, I've been learning a lot about the different delivery positions, for example. Mm-hmm. And it's not just a person lying on their back, for example. So can you expand on how shackling can interfere with everything from the labor process to the recovery?
11: Yeah, shackling people during labor and delivery is problematic for several reasons as an OBGYN. The first is that labor can be quite painful, and the ability to move into different positions can be helpful for people managing the discomfort of labor as well as helping actually the process along. Shackling also limits the ability for healthcare providers to intervene in the setting of an emergency or a hemorrhage if someone is sort of shackled to a table, or their arms or legs are shackled to one another, and we needed to intervene quickly. The time spent sort of moving those shackles or removing them would impact our ability to quickly intervene. And for obstetrics, where we can have a number of our obstetric emergencies, really need very quick and specific interventions that can definitely impact patient safety and outcome. And finally, shackling people during labor and delivery is inhumane and doesn't align with how we should be treating people who are laboring and delivering.
4: Well, if this bill is signed into law, would there be any circumstances in the future for the legal shackling of someone who's in the labor or delivery process and they're incarcerated, or would there be no exceptions?
11: The law does provide exceptions for shackling when the pregnant person is a threat to those around them or to themselves. And so those specific situations are outlined quite clearly in the law to promote the safety of all involved in the care of these patients. And so those specifics around how the shackles can be applied and how the documentation and rationale needs to be carefully considered when those scenarios arise is clearly described in the bill. The other thing that this law does that I think is really important is that it doesn't just aim to limit shackling during the delivery process itself, but also while people are receiving pregnancy care. And I will say that for some people, having worked at Albion Correctional Facility as a GYN consultant for many, many years, I can say that many incarcerated people, the experience of being shackled is not only physically uncomfortable, but also really humiliating when they have to leave the facility for outside visits. This law would limit the use of shackles for transport to medical appointments and during routine medical appointments, and I think would potentially mean that more people might engage in care as opposed to choosing to not go to appointments that would require them to be shackled if they otherwise wouldn't be in the facility where they're being held.
4: Could you expand a little bit more on the experience of incarcerated women who are under the care of an OBGYN and what those visits might look like?
11: Yeah, so I provide OBGYN services at University of Rochester. So I take care of patients who are incarcerated through the local jails here in Rochester, so the Monroe County Sheriff and local jails here inpatient. And so those patients are ones that I take care of, just like all of my other patients, when they present with gynecologic emergencies or need obstetric care. In terms of my work at Albion Correctional Facility, there's several of my colleagues who go and run a consult clinic where we do gynecologic services for people at Albion Correctional. And so we provide the full spectrum of gynecologic care for those patients and actually have a clinic embedded in the prison where we drive down and see patients for consults and provide care for them, sometimes even surgical care here at Strong Hospital. I would say my incarcerated patients are some of my favorite patients to take care of. I find it really gratifying to make sure that they're receiving evidence-based compassionate care, and it's a group of patients who really deserve to have healthcare and are often very engaged and wanting to work on getting their health in good order while they can.
4: And do you feel like they are getting adequate coverage? Are they getting enough appointments? Are they getting frequent enough appointments, long enough appointments? Well, what's the experience like compared to what someone might have access to outside of a carceral setting?
11: So at Albion Correctional, because we have a kind of consultative clinic embedded in the facility, the women are able to request a GYN consult or if have the need for GYN services set up to see us. And I would say their access is probably pretty good as compared to if we weren't so embedded in the facility. Of course, all healthcare could always use improvements, and working within the Department of Correction and Community Services and learning to navigate their system and how they approach healthcare has definitely had its challenges at times, but I think we are doing as best we can to provide the services that we are able to within Albion itself.
4: Well, another component of this bill that addresses the shackling of pregnant women who are incarcerated is the support person. And the law already permitted at least one support person of the pregnant woman's choosing in the delivery room and, I believe, maybe during labor and recovery. But this expands that a little bit. And how important is the support person in the whole pregnant, cycle from labor to birth to recovery?
11: Yeah, having support during labor is extremely important. And New York State has really taken the lead in providing financial support for doulas for publicly insured people. And Doula Care has great data around its multiple benefits for pregnant people and their babies. Similarly, I think having a support person during one's labor and the birth process helps provide a level of safety, support, and sometimes deep meaning for pregnant people. And so I'm really glad that this law has that protection embedded, as well as specifically carving out protections for people to have doula care as part of their pregnancy care and labor and delivery experience as well.
4: And for someone who's incarcerated but decides, for whatever reason, not to carry a baby to term, does the shackling restrictions that are in place already or in this bill address those types of situations as well?
11: Yeah, the bill does provide protection for avoidance of shackling as it relates to all pregnancy care, including termination care and recovery after termination. So patients who choose to proceed with termination of pregnancy who are in a carceral setting or justice involved would also have these protections as they're navigating that.
4: Well, we've been speaking with Dr. Natalie Whaley. She's an associate professor in the Department of OBGYN at the University of Rochester and the legislative chair for the American College of Obstetricians and Gynecologists District 2, which includes New York. Dr. Whaley, thank you so much for making the time. I really appreciate it.
11: Thank you.
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12: 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Today, one professor says we're treating them more like disposable workers, excluding them from benefits and protections afforded to other kinds of employees. 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
13: Tomorrow morning at 10 on WXXI.
4: I'm David Lombardo, and this is WCNY's The Capital Press Room. In response to the Trump administration changing longstanding guidelines and best practices for the administration of vaccines, some states, including New York, are taking steps to issue their own recommendations on immunizations based on national medical recommendations. In order to ensure that healthcare providers who follow these state and local recommendations when administering vaccines maintain their traditional liability protections, Democratic state lawmakers pushed through a bill earlier this year that is now awaiting the governor's signature. For more on the issue, we're joined remotely by Dr. Jeff Kazarowski, the New York State District Chair for the American Academy of Pediatrics. Thanks for making the time, Doctor.
14: Hi, David. It's a pleasure to be here. Thank you.
4: Well, this liability protection legislation is billed as an extension of what has historically been the norm in terms of healthcare providers following federal immunization recommendations and being, immune from certain liability measures. What sort of protections have there been historically for healthcare providers following federal recommendations, like what comes out of the Advisory Committee on Immunization Practices? And I guess, why is a unique immunization liability protection needed at all? Because I think of things like medical malpractice insurance that might seem like a natural way to handle something like this.
14: Yeah, David, it's an excellent question. The federal liability protections continue to exist. And I will say that a lot of what has happened on a federal level has changed recently. Although the science about immunizations has not changed, ACIP, the Advisory Committee on Immunization Practices, and the CDC have attempted to make changes in the recommended immunization schedule this year. And so we need protection from New York State. Just like when ACIP made a recommendation to lower the amount of required immunizations for children from 18 to 11, and New York State responded by saying, we are going to take our own step to protect immunizations, and passed two laws, one about schools and one about health provision, that required the correct science-based immunizations as recommended by the American Academy of Pediatrics and the American Academy of Family Medicine. For example, we need these protections now because we don't know what is going to come next on the federal level. We have already had to clarify and ensure that kids in New York could receive the correct immunizations. Now we need to make sure that the providers who are able to provide those are also protected from any kind of confusion or chaos on the federal level.
4: But what is historically the rationale for having any sort of immunization liability protection? Why are vaccines a unique area that might have a specific liability protection?
14: I think the history of this is about ensuring that providers can make the best decisions with families. So as you know, David, in New York State, families consent to give immunizations to their children, and providers offer those and then follow through. On a national level, it's been felt that just like there are protections in other areas of science, that to protect providers was very important, not because immunizations are inherently dangerous, but because of the confusion that can be associated with the delivery of immunizations and the potential that in, you know, that stressful and expensive litigation can ensue. So pediatricians do a great job for their kids and families, and they cannot, in pediatric practices, and they cannot be constantly in the setting of having to defend themselves from litigation or defend themselves from concerns about immunization practices and still provide the level of care that they need to provide for kids and families.
4: So the legislation now awaiting the governor's signature would extend those traditional federal legal protections that have been offered here at the state for providers who are following state recommendations if they end up deviating from what's recommended at the federal level. You kind of touched on this in your first answer, but what is the need for the state to do this on its own, and why should people have more faith in what's coming out of New York State as opposed to federal health officials?
14: Yeah, I think, David, it's because federal health officials, ACIP and the CDC, have already tried to change the immunization schedule for kids. And as I said before, nothing has changed about the science or the information we have about immunizations. This is purely political. So they could do the same with regard to liability protection. And the concern of that is it creates even more confusion and uncertainty. And baseless suits, complaints to licensing boards are things that could happen. And that would be stressful and expensive for pediatric practices, for family medicine doctors, for providers of immunizations on many levels. And so we'd like to avoid it.
4: How far does that liability protection extend? For example, if it's determined that there was some sort of negligence in the administration of that vaccine, could a healthcare provider still be held responsible? Or is this such a broad blanket that, you know, I'll give a big example. If the person was drunk and, you know, stabbed a person with the needle, could they be then held responsible?
14: No, it doesn't protect doctors or providers from gross negligence. It doesn't protect from giving the wrong immunization to a child who might be immunocompromised. That is not at all the case. We're talking about routine administration of immunizations that happens every day in this state, all over the state, and is so critical to preserving health. You know, we have a president who said on August 10th that the measles vaccine could be fatal. That is not true. What is true is that people are dying with measles in Pennsylvania right now. We have seen more cases of measles in the United States because of the confusion and chaos right now from the federal government level. We've seen more cases of measles in the last 2 years than in 25 years prior to that combined. And measles is dangerous. About 10% of patients who have measles get hospitalized. For younger children, that's even higher. It's about 20%. And about 1 in 1,000, anywhere between 1 in 1,000 and 3 in 1,000 will die. We need protections, and we need both families and parents, caregivers, and providers to be assured in New York State that we're going to make immunizations as widely available as possible.
4: Is there a real fear that if New York State guidelines end up dramatically deviating from what's being recommended at the federal level, and if there isn't some sort of state-specific liability protection, that healthcare providers simply won't administer vaccines, that they won't see it as worth the risk?
14: I think that healthcare providers, there is no question, given the response to what happened on August 10th, that healthcare providers understand that immunizations are a critical part of healthcare. However, what could happen given the confusion and given the empowerment of people who are not telling the truth about vaccines is that there could be baseless lawsuits and complaints to licensing boards that could be brought against providers. And what that would lead to, David, is that providers have to address those both financially and from the standpoint of, you know, their time and energy. And that by itself could lead to less providers being able to provide immunizations. You know, we have pediatric practices in New York State that are going out of business already because of the financial difficulty of caring for kids and families and payment. Add this level of stress and additional financial and time commitment to it, and it could lead to less providers being able to deliver immunizations, not because they don't want to, not because they aren't committed to that, but because of the pure financial and time commitment that could lead to practices literally going under.
4: Well, we've been speaking with Dr. Jeff Kazarowski. He is the New York State District Chair for the American Academy of Pediatrics. Dr. Kazarowski, thank you so much for making the time. Really appreciate it.
14: Thank you, David.
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17: 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That's next time on Here and Now.
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4: I'm David Lombardo, and this is WCNY's The Capitol Press Room. We're going to revisit a conversation we recorded this summer with Assemblymember Tommy John Scavani, a Long Island Democrat who visited the studio to talk with us about his first 2 years at the Capitol and how they compare to what he expected when he was first running for the Assembly back in 2024. Here's that conversation.
18: I've been in local government for a number of years, and before that and concurrent to that, I was a school teacher. I used to teach government mm-hmm. and economics and local government, too. So I found it quite exciting. Albany is, you know, this is a high energy place here, and you know, there's a lot going on. Everyone in the state who either wants something or doesn't want something comes to Albany and lets us know.
4: Sure.
18: As they should. It's our system. So I found all of that very invigorating. And as a history teacher, I was particularly I thought it was fun to be working in the halls where Teddy Roosevelt and Robert Wagner and Fred Thiel have legislated. So, you know, that was all quite wonderful. And I've taught for 30 years. I've been in town government in the town of Southampton. I've been in the school boards. I am active as a teacher and a lobbyist. When I was a teacher, I would come up to Albany. So this is not my first new thing, but it certainly is an exciting one. And I'm proud of the efforts that myself and my staff has achieved. We passed 14 bills this year and 11 last year through the Assembly.
4: You mentioned Fred Thiel. He's your predecessor for this seat and was a veteran lawmaker by the time he decided to retire. Any advice that he offered you that came in handy?
18: Well, you know what? He truly is a mentor and a model public servant, in my opinion. He has done so much for New York State and particularly the eastern end of Long Island. You know, one of the things that Fred was instilling in me is to make sure that, you know, you do the job and you show up during the 2 year cycle and you know, keep the district in focus and, you know, and the people that you represent. So I certainly took that advice and have been you know, all over the district. It's a very large, geographically large district that I have. And, you know, so that was some good advice. And also during the budget time, having some conversations with my predecessor and somebody who spent 30 years here was really quite useful as well.
4: the district is also not that close to Albany, so I have to imagine there are times during session days where you feel probably isolated from the first assembly district. So how did you try to stay on top of things that were happening in your district when you can't be back there every weeknight, given the fact that this is a multi-hour drive for you?
18: I would go back on the weekends,
4: sure.
18: And so I was traveling back and forth. The first district is on the eastern end of Long Island. This is wine country, the Hamptons, and it's a little over a 4-hour drive to get there. So I would go back on the weekends and make sure, you know, saw my family and go to the different events during the session. And, you know, we're back off session. Of course, we, you know, do a lot of things in the district and keeping close contact with the local governments and the 25 school districts that I have in the district. And, you know, so we're always in contact and, you know, so they know where to get me.
4: But I have to imagine it's hard when there's a firefighter swearing in on a Tuesday in March and you have to be up here, or yeah, there's a library vote that's controversial and maybe you feel the need to be down there in June when we're doing an all-night session. So do you ever feel like you have to deploy the team? Are you making calls? What sort of efforts do you have to do to be present without being physically there sometimes?
18: Right. You have to prioritize your time and manage your time well. And we do that. And I do send staff as well. And, you know, they're in the district and they're working hard. I have an excellent district director in Denise McRedmond and a fantastic legislative director in Cole Ustremsky and Aiden Klarman. You know, we have a small but mighty staff, and, you know, so we stay on top of things in the district. But if I have to be in Albany, you know, this is the job, you know, so I'm here, and people understand that.
4: Were you ever frustrated by the fact that you have to be in Albany away from your district at times when nothing's really happening here, when you're waiting for maybe white smoke from the three men in the room on budget negotiations, or it's a day where session was supposed to start at 10 and you're not gaveling in till noon? Was that something that was frustrating? And also, how did you try to fill that time?
18: Well, I spend time in the office, you know, doing the work. But yeah, there's a bit of that, I suppose. I suppose we're still calling it three men in the room. I know the history on this. And, yeah, there is some frustrations, particularly when it's around the weekend and I want to go home, you know, and be in the district and, you know, see my wife and mm-hmm. my kids. You know, I do miss them over the stints up here in Albany. But you know what? It is the process. And this is our budget process that we have here in New York, as exasperating as it could be, you know, it's what we need to do. And I signed on to this and I'm proud to do it.
4: Well, before we move on, let me reintroduce you for listeners just joining us. I'm David Lombardo, and this is WCNY's The Capitol Press Room. And we're speaking with Assemblymember Tommy John Scavani, a Long Island Democrat who was first elected to the Assembly in 2024 and just wrapped up his first two legislative sessions here at the Capitol. Given your background as a teacher, did you try to lean into education issues even as a freshman member? And also, did any of your colleagues turn to you, given your experience, to try to tap into the insights that you might have to offer?
18: Well, I asked to be on the education committee or the higher education committee, and I'm still hoping that happens. So, you know,
4: there was a lot of turnover coming into 2027. So you're going to find yourself with some new seniority.
18: There is that. Yeah, it's kind of been an interesting year that way. But I have to say, you know, as being a teacher for 30 years, a public school teacher, and a lobbyist, if you will, you know, we were volunteers. You'd come up and, you know, ask for school aid mostly. Mm-hmm. Education, I believe, is one of the best things that we do here in New York State. And it is one of my top priorities, both, you know, from pre-K all the way to higher education. We do a good job in New York State with education. And so I've always been a strong proponent and would continue to be a strong proponent of education.
4: What makes you say New York does a good job on the education front? Because we often hear critics of the status quo point to how much we spend per student, yep, compared to the results we get on standardized tests compared to other states.
18: I would say that, you know, students who go to public schools in New York State, if you get A's in public schools, you're going to go to the college that you want to, reasonably. Maybe your second choice or third, you know, but you're going to go to school. And they're going to go to college with a well-rounded and a well-rounded education and well-prepared in college as well. And on higher education, you know, we are leaning into research in New York State. You know, we just, over the past 2 years, we allocated $300 million to Stony Brook University for quantum computing. And, you know, I support that, where the federal government is backing away from higher education research, which I think is short-sighted and a real mistake. In New York State, we're leaning into it. And by the way, I'll say nationally, that kind of research has always been our edge internationally and on the economic front.
4: So you are kind of an anomaly when it comes to the people who are entering state legislative office these days, especially on the Democratic side. They are a little younger, let's say. They might not necessarily have worked a whole career. They don't come in and say, I've got decades of experience in X, Y, Z. And I wonder whether you saw that play out at all in your first term, and whether you think there is significant merit to having legislators like yourself with, even myself, I can say this, a little gray in the hair, and, you know, have lived a little bit.
18: I do have some gray in the hair, yeah.
4: You do have a full head of hair, though, which I say, as someone whose father is balding, is what's really most important.
18: Genetics, thank you. But in addition to my career as a teacher, my family business that I come out of, we were plumbers. Hmm. And I come from three generations of plumbing and construction experience. I have a commercial driver's license. I was a truck driver.
4: We could use those for some school bus drivers right now.
18: Oh, my goodness, yes. And truck driving. By the way, anyone who's listening, if you get those licenses, you'll always have work, because we need drivers. And, so the sum of all of that experience, my experience on the school board, my experience in the Sag Harbor Fire Department, all of these things are useful in what I do now. I'm on the local governments committee, and, you know, so you bring this to the table, and when I'm legislating and when I'm looking at other legislation, you know, this is just, you know, a sum of life experience, which is really important. As a Southampton town councilman, we also sat as police commissioners and fire district commissioners, and we had two water districts too, and we were water commissioners, and we would have separate meetings for all of those. So I appreciate, you know, the well-rounded experience that I have, in addition to the education that I have, you know, to do this job. Having said that, I also think it's good to have young people in the mix. You know, they bring a different energy and I don't know, fresh eyes, if you will.
4: Do you feel, though, that they're not always grounded in the realities of life? I mean, you have 3 decades of teaching. You've got raising a family, the plumbing background, the commercial driver's license. You've lived multiple lives already. And there's this critique about some of the policies that come out of Albany, which is they're not grounded in the way people actually live. And some people argue that's because, well, they're passed by a political activist class as opposed to people who run a business, know what it's like to make a payroll. What do you think about that critique?
18: I look at things the way I look at them, you know, and of course we all do with that experience. And, you know, like I said, I cherish the experience, but I also respect, other people's points of view. You know, the Sioux had a great respect for looking at things with fresh eyes, like someone coming to a situation without necessarily having experiences.
4: Sure.
18: Or, you know, like predetermined notions on, you know, like on some things. So I do believe that our young people that are coming in certainly do bring a perspective that is worthy and laudable.
4: Well, sticking with that idea of bringing fresh eyes to something, did you find that your thoughts on any issues or maybe people changed as you settled into this role? Were there preconceived notions that you had that might have been challenged about either the way Albany works, the issues that state government entangles, the people here who you probably had heard about or maybe lobbied from afar and now we're dealing with in personal basis?
18: Very interesting. I've certainly been watching state government as a teacher, and then working with some of the names in the assembly of people that I've watched debate, which are really very cool and wonderful. And, you know, the speaker does, in my view, just an amazing job at managing the New York Assembly. You know, there's 150 of us. There's 103 of us currently in the majority. That's a lot of people. And we're from all over the states. And like you said, you know, we're all from different backgrounds and different experience levels. And he just does a great job keeping things moving forward. And he's member driven. He is very responsive to the things that we ask him. And, you know, so I've worked under a number of administrators, and sure, not to compare him to an administrator, but I've seen leaders manage large groups of people, and he does it well.
4: Well, we've been speaking with Assemblymember Tommy John Scavone. He is a Long Island Democrat out in Suffolk County. Assemblymember, thank you so much for making the time, and congrats on surviving your first term in office.
18: Thank you, and thanks for having me on today.
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20: Comedian Stavros Halkias has had a busy few years. 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
13: Tomorrow afternoon at 4 on WXXI.
4: At the end of August, Governor Kathy Hochul signed a bill approved unanimously by the state legislature that extends the life of the State Charter Advisory Board through 2031. And if you're like me, that was, or this is, the very first time you've ever heard of this board, which is supposed to help New York's financial regulators retain state chartered banks, encourage federally chartered banks to convert, and generally promote the state banking system. To increase our overall awareness of this work, we're checking in with Keisha Williams, who is a deputy director at Neighborhood Legal Services, and, more importantly for the purposes of this conversation, a member of the State Charter Advisory Board. Thanks so much for making the time, Keisha.
22: Thank you so much for having me, David.
4: Well, before we get into the board and its mission, I think it's important to highlight the fact that there really are state-chartered and federally chartered banks. So from a consumer's perspective, does it matter about the difference, or is this just a symbolic distinction when trying to figure out where you should bank and what the experience might be like?
22: Because the consumers are the final.
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0: Support for WXXI comes from ESL Rochester Fringe Festival, a multidisciplinary performing arts festival from drama to dance. 715 performances in 45 venues, September 15th through 26th. 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
1: Regionally, and so I think that there may be greater benefits to banks that are federally chartered, and there can be some benefits to consumers who are the end users of financial products.
2: Well, when you think about the financial landscape right now, does it seem like there are more consumer protections in place at the state level here in New York than at the federal level for the federally chartered banks?
1: I think, speaking specifically of New York, I think that the Department of Financial Services has continued to place really high priority on consumer protection and also the safety and soundness of banks that are operating within the state, or state chartered banks to be exact. I do think that there have been significant changes on the federal level, because some of these protections that were also available at the federal level because of the Consumer Financial Protection Bureau, et cetera, and some of those protections have been rolled back. I do think that New York is doing a great job of ensuring that they sort of fill the gap that has been left by some of these rollbacks.
2: Do you go to state charter banks for your financial transactions?
1: I do.
2: How did you make that decision? Was that something that happened just by chance, or were you looking around for one because you are aware of the consumer protections, for example?
1: I live in Buffalo now, but before I lived in Westchester County, and so I had access to more of the bigger banks, like your Citi and your Chase, and those options are not as available here in Buffalo. Mm. And so a community bank, I go to a credit union, actually, so that I have access to be able to, sort of go into a branch and speak to someone. It's in close proximity to where I live and where I work. I have found that it's just a lot more consumer friendly and easier to access, easier to have conversations. And so it makes sense for me. Unfortunately, there are still many communities in Buffalo and surrounding areas that are unbanked or underbanked. And I think that there has been an effort to increase those community banks, but there definitely needs to be more.
2: Well, then let's talk about the work of the board, and specifically this effort to retain state chartered banks. Because if it is the case that banks that are operating at a state charter have more hoops to jump through, which may ultimately be beneficial for the consumers, but if they have more regulations and laws that they have to follow, does that make it difficult to ensure that they stay state chartered and don't say, well, maybe it's a little easier to be a federally chartered bank in this world? Is that something that you are confronted with ever?
1: You know, I think that this would probably be a better question for DFS. But based on my experience as a consumer advocate, I think that consumers feel that there is more security when there are more regulations, or they feel that the state is proactively working to ensure that there is a safe and strong financial system that will, in the end, protect consumers. But I can't speak to whether or not, because I know it's, at the end of the day, it is a business decision for these institutions. And so they may make decisions based on that. But I do think that consumers overall benefit from systems that are regulated.
2: Is the issue, though, of retaining state chartered banks something that's been discussed by the board or come across your radar in however the board does its work?
1: Well, it is one of the main regulations or mandates from the legislature. I cannot say that that has been a specific focus. I think during my time or in discussions with the board, we have often spoke. I think the banking members of the board will discuss things or issues or regulations that they think affect them or affect their institutions. But we have never really had a discussion about how to keep those institutions in New York, not specifically. I think, you know, there are things that obviously would affect the decision of an institution to leave New York, but I don't remember since I've been on the board.

0: since 2023 that we've spoken about that specifically.
1: You mentioned, though, the composition of the board, which, according to the Department of Financial Services, is supposed to have a representative of credit unions, a representative of consumers, a representative of foreign banks, and representatives of banks representing a range of different size, geographic, and asset criteria. I'm guessing, based on your day job, that you fill the consumer seat on the board. Is that a fair assumption?
0: That is correct, yes.
1: So with that responsibility, how do you approach this work, and do you feel outnumbered in it ever, given the makeup and interests of the other members of the board?
0: No, I think that the board is strictly sort of is an advisor board in a strict sense. I think we're consultative. I think when things come up that I think directly affect consumers, I will share my opinion, and I see my role as being the person who sees firsthand how financial products can sometimes create unexpected hardship for consumers. And so I bring that experience, my experience as a consumer advocate for over 16 years, to the table to help the regulators and also the bankers understand the consequences that may not be apparent, and a viewpoint that is often underrepresented when the conversation is about either industry or regulation. So I do see my role as raising issues that probably would not have been considered if I was not in the room, but I've never felt outnumbered. There are many things that are discussed that are, to be honest, over my head. I try to take the time to understand it. And I think that the staff and I think that the other board members are always available and are willing to explain those things, because they're not things that come up in my day-to-day life or day-to-day work.
1: As we've referred to, this is an advisory board. So do you feel like the advice from the board or the discussions at meetings is trickling down to the financial regulators and informing any of their decisions? Is there something concrete that you might point to and say, this seems to be them listening to us? Or maybe do you get the sense that you're just yelling into the void?
0: I think that the board and DFS does a really good job of balancing the need to have a strong banking system and a system that protects the interests of consumers. I think the conversation's always balanced. I think that there is an interest in sort of understanding how issues affect consumers. And I think because before any policy or any regulation is presented to the legislature, it is discussed with the board, and board members have an opportunity to make public comment during that process. That I think everyone is open to discourse and are willing and open to different opinions. And overall, I think the process works. We only advise. So we don't make the rules or make the laws. We advise. And I do think that they are open to the members and their opinions.
1: Well, given what you described, I imagine you think it makes sense that the life of the advisory board was extended past 2026 and into 2031. But do you feel like there should be any changes to the operations of the advisory board? Do you feel like the makeup of the board should change? Should there be more concrete powers for the board? Should there be some sort of reporting requirement so that you're forced to give something over the legislature so that they have to at least pretend to read what you guys are coming up with? Or do you feel like the structure as it is right now makes sense?
0: I think the structure works. I think the legislation says that at the end of the year, the superintendent is required to provide a report to the legislature with any recommendations from the board on legislation. And I think that, you know, that does happen. But like I said, you know, the process is pretty collaborative. And I think as is, it works. I think there, you know, maybe there are members on the board who who would like to see a more administrative role for the board. Maybe perhaps they could on their own write laws or propose legislation, but I have not heard that. I think the way it operates right now, I think it works. And I think it works according to what the legislature requires, the mandate from the legislature.
1: Well, lastly, thinking about the mandate to promote the state banking system, what do you think of our state banking landscape? Do you think we are striking the right balance of consumer protections and opportunities to make money, whether you are a financial institution or someone who's looking to utilize a bank? Or do you think there could be more done on either of those sides of the equation?
0: You know, obviously, there's always room for improvement. Before I became involved with the board, I thought that, you know, having a regulator who sort of regulates banks, but is also responsible for consumer protection, I thought that that was almost an impossible feat. But I think it makes sense now that I've worked with DFS and I'm familiar with some of the accomplishments of DFS. I think it works. Obviously, there are always improvements to be made, but sort of having to balance a system that works for banks and works for consumers, it is difficult. And at the end of the day, I don't think consumers or consumer advocates are anti-bank. I think that our objective is to ensure that consumers are informed, that consumers, there is a voice that is sort of relaying that sort of consumer, I guess you'd call it, that perspective that only consumers or people who work with consumers, and I mean, we're all consumers, can add to the conversation, and that those views are being considered when decisions are being made. So just to answer your question, obviously there are things that could be improved on, but because there is a need to balance the business side of it and the consumer side of it, I understand that sometimes not everyone is going to be particularly happy, but I do think that the department does a good job.
1: Well, we've been speaking with Keisha Williams, the Deputy Director at Neighborhood Legal Services and a member of the State Charter Advisory Board. Keisha, thank you so much for making the time. I really appreciate it.
0: Thank you, David.
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1: The Founders for Business Daily. 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
1: Flicker amidst the undergrowth. Young male warblers, fledged in June or July, have been learning their father's songs all summer. Next spring, they will sing these songs too. By early September, perhaps after one last afternoon dip in a local puddle, Wilson's warblers will begin their migratory trek south. Flying after dark to avoid predators, feeding in cover during the day, these tiny birds are bound for Belize, where many will find a winter home on a coffee farm. So, if you're a coffee drinker and you choose to buy shade-grown coffee, you're helping to preserve the wintering grounds of Wilson's warblers and many others. Learn more about the difference you can make for birds when you visit our website, birdnote.org. I'm Michael

0: 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Once again, joining you at 7:42 for more of your top headlines. You may have heard this one. Our WXXI colleague and chief content officer, Julio Saenz, has been named the Rochester Hispanic Business Person of the Year, named so by the Rochester Hispanic Business Association. Next week, that association will hold its annual luncheon aimed at supporting more Hispanic-owned businesses in the region. One such attendee will be Diana Kelps, a native of the Dominican Republic who moved to the U.S. with her family. And she shared her story with us on WXXI's Connections with Evan Dawson.
1: My story is very unconventional. I actually came here from the Dominican Republic directly into New York City, didn't speak English at all. So I started selling shoes with my dad at 14 years old in
2: 14.
1: The streets. 14. And I paid my way through college myself. No background on how does anyone goes to college. I am the first one out of a family of 35 grandkids to graduate college. And I went...
2: Say that again one more time.
1: I was the first one in my family, a family of 35 grandchildren, to graduate college.
2: Wow.
1: Self-funded, no loans. I couldn't qualify for them. So I just needed to work 2-3 jobs to sustain myself. Long story short, I just finished my master's degree from Harvard in industrial organizational psychology. And I hold 3 degrees now, and I am here to support the Rochester Hispanic community into seeing that you can be the difference, that you can be a first generation anything, and that we can open platforms for each other and guidance.
2: What brought you to Rochester specifically?
1: My husband. We both were working in finance, HSBC Bank. I was the VP of the relationship manager, managing middle market and business accounts. And we met in the city. He was from here. I always invited him to just come to New York City, live here. He's like, absolutely not. I'm never leaving the Rochester community. And we started our family here. Now my daughter is 11 years old. She owns her own business, and she has represented Rochester and New York State at Disney, Hilton Hotels.
2: What does she do?
1: She's a model.
2: At 11.
1: At 11.
0: Incredible achievement there at 11. And from her mom there, Diana, you can hear this full conversation on WXXINews.org/connections. Thank you for listening, and more news just ahead.
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4: 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I'm Michelle Martin.
5: And I'm Leila Fadel. When farm and orchard owners grow more fruits and vegetables than they can use, gleaners sometimes step in. They pick extra produce and get it to people in need. One group from Portland, Oregon, is taking that same idea to backyards, parking strips, and public parks. Oregon Public Broadcasting's Crystal Ligori reports.
6: It's a sunny summer morning in Vancouver, Washington, and the plum tree in Caitlin DeGray's front yard is exploding with ripe yellow fruit. The branches are so weighed down that instead of the 2 stories they typically reach, they're bent, nearly touching the ground.
7: I don't want to waste them, but I don't have the time and energy to take care of them right now.
6: Enter the Portland Fruit Tree Project. Since 2006, this nonprofit has been harvesting fruit from overgrown community gardens, sidelines of school sports fields, and long-forgotten parking strips, and from yards just like Gray's. A handful of volunteers surround the tree and start picking. They're wearing aprons with large pouches that they fill up with plums and drop into big plastic tubs. Hannelore Buckenmeyer is a summer AmeriCorps associate who's helping oversee this harvest.
8: It feels like it's helping the tree. Like the tree is almost relieved when you take hundreds of pounds off of it. It's helping the homeowner, and then it's so much bounty that we're able to give to partners.
6: Last year, the Portland Fruit Tree Project donated more than 28,000 pounds of fruit to community partners like senior centers, food pantries, and culturally specific organizations.
8: One of the things we try to do is match their needs to what we're picking. For example, like the Asian American community organization earlier this year had shared that they love the ginkgo nuts and that we could harvest those, and that's something that was new for us.
6: Volunteers also preserve fruit that may be bug damaged or overripe, giving it a second life as jams and jellies, dehydrated fruit, and even batches of vinegars and syrups. With just 5 full-time staff and a handful of seasonal employees, volunteers are the main source of labor for harvests and preservation workshops.
7: We engage somewhere between 1,000 and 2,000 volunteers a year.
6: That's Portland Fruit Tree Project Executive Director Heather Keisler-Forns, who said some volunteers come weekly, while others every couple years.
7: We welcome all levels of engagement, so wherever we can fit into people's lives, we want to do that.
6: Volunteers check an online calendar and sign up for short shifts. The barriers for homeowners to request a harvest are also low. They fill out a form online, say what's growing on their property, and when it will be ready to pick, though they aren't always right.
7: Yesterday we had a harvest where the figs just weren't ripe. They were little rocks, but we will go back. You know, we taught the homeowner how to tell a fig is ripe, and hopefully we get a little more on the nose this next time.
6: For volunteers, there are benefits too. One couple at the Vancouver harvest wanted to learn how to care for their own fruit trees. And volunteers get to keep some of what they pick. Barbara Holmes recently was excited to harvest black currants, which she says are hard to find.
9: Every recipe for British scones calls for black currants. So the idea of seeing an actual currant bush live and being able to get some, I'm like, I could make real scones with currants.
6: The Portland Fruit Tree Project says their busiest time is August and September, but some harvests can happen into winter. For NPR News, I'm Crystal Liguori in Vancouver, Washington.

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1: Good morning again at 7:50. I'm Michaela Singleton, joining you for WXXI News this Wednesday, September 9th, with an update on our current conditions. For our WXXY listeners to our south in Houghton, where it is about 65 degrees, you're seeing a bit more sun than what we're seeing right here in the Rochester region. It's sunny for now, as much as you can see through those clouds at 68 degrees, but the rain will move in swiftly and soon. Here's meteorologist Josh Nichols.
2: Breezy, warm, and on the muggy side here for the day today, but also on the unsettled side, as we'll be dodging some drops and some thunderstorms will be developing later into the afternoon in particular. The high temperature near 80. Look for scattered showers and locally strong thunderstorms for tonight. Lows will be into the upper 60s. It'll be cooler for tomorrow with clouds, some partial sun, and a shower. Highs in the mid-70s, even cooler on Friday with sunshine, the high near 70. For WXXI News.
3: 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September

0: Thank you so much for sharing the start of your Wednesday morning with us, WXXI in Morning Edition. So far, we have so much more to share with you coming up. The Rochester Hispanic Business Association is sharing success stories as it seeks to build stronger local business networks.
1: I am the first one out of a family of 35 grandkids to graduate college.
0: We hear more with a conversation from one of the planned attendees at the Hispanic Business Association's upcoming luncheon celebrating Hispanic contributions to the Rochester region. All of this from WXXI's Connections with Evan Dawson. You can hear more of this story coming up in just a little more than 8 minutes. So please stay dialed in, and thank you for listening so far to WXXI News and NPR.
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3: It's Morning Edition from NPR News. I'm Leila Fadel.
4: And I'm Michelle Martin. Good morning. The head of the Smithsonian Institution, Lonnie G. Bunch III, says he will retire at the end of the year.
3: Bunch has spent nearly four decades with the Smithsonian, first as a curator, then as the head of the National Museum of African American History and Culture. He took over the top position at the Smithsonian in 2019 and said yesterday he's going to step down. It follows more than a year of criticism from President Trump and his administration about the Smithsonian, who have called the institution radical and divisive.
4: NPR's Andrew Limbong is covering this. Good morning, Andrew.
5: Morning, Michelle.
4: So why is Bunch retiring now?
5: Well, to hear him tell it, it's just time. Here's what he told NPR in an interview last night when asked why now.
6: Because I'm old as dirt. The reality is that after 38 years, I've been able to accomplish so much. I've learned so much. I've built such great relationships. And now I want to make sure that I have time to write, to think, but really to bore my grandkids to death. And now's the moment to do it.
5: There's a lot he's not saying there, especially when you take into account all the recent attacks President Trump and his administration have levied against the Smithsonian. But Bunch has denied any insinuation that his leaving had to do with pressures from the president.
4: Say more about those attacks, if you would, for people who haven't been following this.
5: Yeah, the president and his administration have been trying to paint the Smithsonian as radical activists, right? In 2025, Trump issued an executive order criticizing exhibits and programs that, quote, degrade shared American values. For example, the EO singled out an art exhibit about the history of sculpture and racism in America. Jump ahead to July of this year, the administration issued a long report criticizing the National Museum of American History for moving towards, quote, extreme political activism. And last month, the Department of the Interior said that the executive departments can't support the Smithsonian under the current leadership. Like I said, Bunch has denied, you know, that his retirement has anything to do with these criticisms. But his statement announcing the retirement said that he was leaving with mixed emotions.
4: Now, Bunch started out as a curator at Air and Space. He went to move on to American History and the National Museum of American History and Culture. But in his current role, he's in charge of all of the Smithsonian's museums, libraries, research centers, the National Zoo. Can you just say a little bit about what he's accomplished?
5: I mean, two pandas came to the National Zoo under his tenure. Remember that? That was a big deal. He got the ball rolling on two new history museums, one focused on women's history and another on the history of the American Latino. But he said that, you know, one of the big goals of his role as head of the Smithsonian was to help Americans embrace ambiguity and see America as a really complicated place.
4: And say more about him.
5: Yeah, well, Michelle, you know, you've interviewed him tons of times, right? He's got this breadth of knowledge about history, right? Actually, on top of him being the first African-American to lead the Smithsonian, he was the first historian to do so. You know, you ran through his career first as a curator, but then in 2005, he became the founding director of the Smithsonian's National Museum of African-American History and Culture. And this is before that museum even had a building, right? And so he spent like more than a decade thinking about that museum's collection, what the physical manifestation of African-American history would look and feel like, the basic like nuts and bolts of constructing a building until it opened to the public in 2016.
4: One of the most visited museums in the world. And Andrew, remember when the museum opened? The demand for tickets were so high, I think the website broke?
5: Oh, yeah. Like, for a while, it was the place to go in D.C., which actually took a bunch by surprise. Here's what he told NPR a year after the museum opened.
7: I didn't expect it to become a pilgrimage site so soon. You know, we thought we'd get 4,000 people a day. We're getting 6,000, 7,000, 8,000 a day. I didn't expect that.
5: And so, you know, Michelle, I think whatever the future holds for him or for the Smithsonian, that building will be his lasting legacy.
4: That is NPR's Andrew Limbong. Andrew, thank you.
5: Thanks, Michelle.
3: The White House is hitting back against Canada's latest tariffs, which were themselves retaliation for American ones. The Trump administration says it is now banning Canadian dairy, motorcycles, and alcoholic beverages. It's moving to make it harder for government agencies to buy Canadian products. And there are potentially more U.S. tariffs on Canadian cars and auto parts in January after the midterms. NPR's White House correspondent Emily Fang is looking into how the trade war is affecting the election. Good morning, Emily.
8: Good morning.
3: Okay, so affordability, I mean, it's a huge issue for these midterms. Will this newest round of tariffs between the U.S. and Canada make people have to pay more, raise prices?
8: Yes, on a limited number of goods. And you see it most obviously already with aluminum. It goes into American cars and auto parts, and prices for aluminum have jumped to a four-year high, in part because of the war with Iran, but also Canada made a lot of aluminum. These newest retaliatory tariffs from Canada are relatively narrow. They affect just about 6% of the overall trade volume with the U.S. But trade analysts I've spoken to highlight Ohio, Michigan, and especially Maine as the U.S. state most impacted by these tariffs. It makes a lot of the plywood and agricultural products that have been targeted. And Maine, as our listeners will know, is where Democrats are hoping to flip a Senate seat held by a longtime Republican senator, Susan Collins. Chad Bound, a trade expert at the nonpartisan Peterson Institute in Washington, argues to me American companies are going to hurt too because of this trade war, because right now they benefit from market access with Canada.
9: It keeps Canadian consumers interested in manufacturing and, for example, the production of cars that are made in North America, and makes it less likely that they're going to suddenly switch over and start wanting to buy Chinese electric vehicles.
8: So companies are now worried about losing market access. And also, for example, Canadian aircraft company Bombardier said in response to Trump's threat this week as well that it was maybe going to, the U.S. might ban its aircraft from being sold in the U.S. It said in response, it actually creates thousands of jobs in the U.S. because so much of its supply chain is in the U.S. And so the argument is if it loses business, then its American suppliers lose business as well.
3: Now, Trump, at least publicly, doesn't seem worried about Canadian retaliation and has over the last few days posted a lot on social media actually mocking Canada.
8: Right. So there was a flurry of posts over the weekend. Some of them appeared AI generated. There was one image that showed the U.S. flag overlaid across Canada and Greenland, which is another territory Trump is threatening to take over. You know, Trump has repeatedly lashed out at Canadian leaders over the last weeks. He said they are tougher to deal with than China. And that raises questions about how this trade spat with Canada affects the other trade wars the U.S. is fighting, namely with China.
3: How?
8: Well, Bound, that trade expert you just heard earlier, says all these trade wars the U.S. is involved in, they affect each other.
9: By putting pressure on Canada, you're weakening your own ability to fight the trade war with China.
8: Because he says if the U.S. wants to counter China, the U.S. needs to find new developed markets elsewhere, manufacturing bases elsewhere, like in Canada, but we have a trade war with them now. Furthermore, the U.S. now has several layers of tariffs on various countries, including Canada. They all originate from different pieces of legislation, and they're overseen by different departments in the U.S. government. And one effect of that complexity is the failed U.S.-Canada trade talks last month. You know, Canadian negotiators said it was the U.S. Commerce Department who came in with last-minute asks, and that upended talks the U.S. Trade Representative's office had been leading.
3: That's NPR's Emily Fang. Thank you, Emily.
8: Thanks, Leila.
0: It is 8:42, and another check of your local headlines is coming up right now from WXXI News, and you might have heard this one. Our very own colleague and chief content officer Julio Saenz has been named the Rochester Hispanic Business Person of the Year by Rochester's Hispanic Business Association. Next week, that association will hold its annual luncheon aimed at supporting more Hispanic-owned businesses in the region. One of the expected attendees will be Diana Kelps, a native of the Dominican Republic who moved to the U.S. with her family, and she shared her story on WXXI's Connections with Evan Dawson.
1: My story is very unconventional. I actually came here from the Dominican Republic directly into New York City, didn't speak English at all. So I started selling shoes with my dad at 14 years old in
7: 14.
1: The streets. 14. And I paid my way through college myself. No background on how does anyone goes to college. I am the first one out of a family of 35 grandkids to graduate college. And I went...
10: Say that again one more time.
1: I was the first one in my family, a family of 35 grandchildren, to graduate college.
7: Wow.
1: Self-funded, no loans. I couldn't qualify for them. So I just needed to work 2-3 jobs to sustain myself. Long story short, I just finished my master's degree from Harvard in industrial organizational psychology. And I hold 3 degrees now. And I am here to support the Rochester Hispanic community into seeing that you can be the difference, that you can be a first generation anything, and that we can open platforms for each other and guidance.
7: What brought you to Rochester specifically?
1: My husband. We both were working in finance, HSBC Bank. I was the VP of relationship manager, managing middle market and business accounts. And we met in the city. He was from here. I always invited him to just come to New York City, live here. He's like, absolutely not. I'm never leaving the Rochester community. And we started our family here. Now my daughter is 11 years old. She owns her own business, and she has represented Rochester and New York State at Disney, Hilton Hotels.
7: What does she do?
1: She's a model.
7: At 11.
0: Really incredible stuff. You can hear this full conversation on our website, wxxinews.org/connections. Remember, if you're on 104 westbound approaching the Irondequoit Bay Bridge, there is a significant slowdown in the area due to an accident. A tow truck arrived about 10 minutes ago, but it's slow going.
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3: It's Morning Edition from NPR News. I'm Leila Fadel.
4: And I'm Michelle Martin. The NFL season starts tonight with a rematch of February's Super Bowl. The defending champion Seahawks will host the New England Patriots in Seattle. No need to check your calendar. It is Wednesday, a rarity for an NFL season opener. Here to talk about that and what else we can expect this season is CBS sports writer John Breach. John, good morning.
11: Good morning, Michelle. Thanks for having me.
4: Well, thanks for coming. So, okay. Only the second time in the league's 107-year history that it started the season on a Wednesday. Why is the NFL doing this?
11: Well, the NFL usually opens the season on a Thursday with the defending Super Bowl champion hosting a game, but the league decided to throw a wrench into things this year by holding a game in Australia, and that game is so far away that the league wanted to give the teams time to travel there, which meant that game had to be held in week one. And it was going to be on a weekday, so they knew as soon as they announced the game that was going to be on a Wednesday or a Thursday. They decided to play that game on a Thursday, but they wanted to keep the tradition alive of letting the Super Bowl champ host the first game of the following season. So the Seahawks, the champs, are playing Wednesday night against the Patriots, and then you get the Thursday night game in Australia. So we might see this again at some point in the future, so maybe we should get used to these Wednesday games.
4: Okay. So speaking of the international games, this year the NFL will have 9 international games played in 7 cities. What is the NFL hoping to do by playing these games abroad?
11: Well, based on what NFL Commissioner Roger Goodell has said, the NFL is just trying to take over the world. They are trying to spread the love of this sport. This started back in 2007. The NFL played 1 game in London. That's how the international series started. Now you have 9 games this year. They're playing in Rio de Janeiro for the first time. They're playing in Paris for the first time. They're playing in Melbourne, Australia for the first time. So they're adding these new cities, these new locales every year. They've been talking about playing in Japan in the future. And the NFL's ultimate goal is to play 16 international games per season, which would have each team playing 1 game abroad each year. And I won't be surprised if that happens at some point in the next 5 years.
4: Okay, so football fans, we better start saving now, right? Open up another account for this. All right, let's get into the actual football. What games are you paying attention to week 1?
11: Yeah, there's a lot of fun games. The Seahawks-Patriots tonight, obviously. Rams-49ers in Australia. That's a good one. But when you look toward this weekend, one of the big ones is Broncos-Chiefs on Monday night. All eyes are kind of on Patrick Mahomes, the superstar quarterback for the Chiefs. He tore his ACL last December. And so this is going to be his first game back, and people are going to want to see how healthy he is. There's also the Steelers and the Falcons. You have the Steelers have a new head coach for the first time in 20 years, Mike McCarthy. They're playing a Falcons team that also has a new head coach in Kevin Stefanski. And then you have Aaron Rodgers, who is probably going into his last season as in the NFL after more than 20 years. He's going to be retiring at the end of the season. He's the Steelers quarterback. So that game is going to be very, very interesting. The Cowboys and the Giants on Sunday night. The Giants have a new head coach in John Harbaugh. So there are a lot of fun games to watch this weekend.
4: Before we let you go, any rookies who have caught your eye?
11: Well, there's always some fun rookies. The Titans have Carnell Tate, so if you flip around and see them playing, he's a wide receiver. He should be to win to Ohio State. He's a fun guy to watch. The Cardinals have Jeremiah Love, a running back that's really good out of Notre Dame. And then the Seahawks, the defending champs, playing tonight. They have a rookie running back who could be impressive. So if you're looking for a rookie to watch in tonight's game between the Seahawks and Patriots, go with Jadarian Price.
4: That's John Breach, covers the NFL for CBS Sports. Thanks for coming. This is Morning Edition from NPR News. I'm Michelle Martin.
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0: Good morning. At 8:50, I'm Michaela Singleton, once again updating you for the start of your Wednesday, September 9th, on our current conditions. Still watching that accident at 104 westbound coming from Webster, heading towards Irondequoit, and then right there before 590 when you start to head down to the city. It's some big congestion in that area due to an accident I am watching. Police are still on the scene. The tow truck is still there trying to do its work, so please drive by smoothly. Don't be tempted to take a look and don't tailgate each other. I have the camera on. I'm watching y'all do it. Just please be patient and drive safely around that area. Otherwise, things are looking okay on our highways, 390 and 490. Still watching this potential accident that's reported at 590 at Empire Boulevard. That is exit 8, southbound. Not really seeing it on the camera, but of course, we want to keep it in mind. As we look at our current conditions for the weather, it is 71 and mostly cloudy. Here is meteorologist Josh Nichols.
12: Breezy and warm for this Wednesday with more clouds than sun. We'll find a few scattered showers around and some thunderstorms, especially later into the afternoon. The high temperature near 80. For WXXI News, I'm meteorologist Josh Nichols.
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2: Breezy and warm for this Wednesday with more clouds than sun. We'll find a few scattered showers around and some thunderstorms, especially later into the afternoon. The high temperature near 80. For WXXI News, I'm meteorologist Josh Nichols.
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5: 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The perception of polyester as cheap or tacky dates back decades, but for young shoppers, is abandoning polyester easier said than done? That's next time on Here and Now.
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6: This is James Menendez with NewsHour.
7: Space, the final frontier. These are the voyages of the starship Enterprise. Its five-year mission, to explore strange new worlds, to seek out new life and new civilizations. To boldly go where no man has gone before.
6: Well, we're going to end this edition of NewsHour with a birthday salute, and I don't need to tell you to whom. It was 60 years ago this week that the first episode of Star Trek aired on American TV. It became a science fiction reference point and nothing short of an international pop culture phenomenon as viewers followed the crew of the Enterprise as it boldly went journeying through the universe under the guidance of Captain Kirk and his mixed gender, multiracial and even multi-species crew. Success was not guaranteed. The show was cancelled for a while, but when it was recommissioned, ratings went, well, stratospheric. And then there were movie spin-offs, franchise spin-offs, and it does still inspire a huge following. We brought together two very well-qualified Trekkies.
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1: The Lindsay Clancy trial has gripped the nation. 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The case has sparked a new conversation about maternal mental health care and the gaps in our system. What more can be done to help those struggling after giving birth? Next time on 1A.
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0: Comedian Stavros Halkias has had a busy few years. He's been an actor in movies and TV shows and toured comedy clubs across the country.
1: That last tour was very brutal for me, you know, because I hit rock bottom. But it wasn't, you know, we know rock bottom in Baltimore. It wasn't that, you know, it wasn't.
0: I'm Juana Summers. I talked to Halkias, a Baltimore native, about his new special, Uncle Stav, on All Things Considered from NPR News.
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4: The unsettled weather story continues into this evening and tonight with scattered showers and thundery downpours. We've already seen close to a quarter of an inch of rain. Another quarter of an inch is possible. Overnight lows will be into the mid-60s. For WXXI News, I'm meteorologist Josh Nichols.
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2: At the Republicans' unprecedented midterm meetup, President Trump is the star of the show, with speeches on both nights of the convention. But can he keep the focus on issues that will help GOP candidates this November? That's on the next Morning Edition from NPR News.

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1: Shein and Temu, they just ship so much product at such a low cost that actually brands like H&M are quite virtuous by comparison, which is, you know, seems almost ridiculous to say, but they're just making so much polyester clothing.
2: Well, in the push, you know, the hashtag, you know, no polyester, to get rid of polyester, you have to replace it with natural, which people want to do. But it takes more than 700 gallons of water to produce a single cotton shirt. You know, there's environmental need there.
1: Yeah, and I totally agree. Natural fibers have this sort of halo of sort of health and sustainability, and sometimes companies promote them that way and very intentionally. They're probably more environmentally friendly than, say, polyester, if it's virgin polyester, as they say, and not recycled. But it's not always incredibly clear, and I think sort of knowing that your garment is sustainable and ethically made is so much more complex about than that. It's got so many layers to it. Obviously there's the treatment of the people who are making it, then there's how it was dyed and whether those dyes were responsibly disposed of and what they were made of. It's definitely not as simple as saying I'm avoiding polyester, therefore I'm sustainable and ethical.
2: Where do you think it falls now? I mean, we can't get rid of it.
1: I think the fact that Gen Z are using it as an insult does show that people are getting snobby about it again. And actually, some of the influencers who are like anti-polyester, even though I would say I'm anti-polyester for environmental reasons, then it has a sort of class connotation. They're sort of wafting about in linen trousers. And, you know, I think they are being a little bit snobby. It's not necessarily purely about the environment. But on the other hand, then there's the reality, which is that the entire fashion industry is totally dependent on it, or seems to be at the moment.
2: Well, we just know one thing for sure. If someone says to you, that is so polyester, it is not a compliment. Hannah Marriott, who writes about polyester for The Guardian, will link you up at hearandnow.org. Hannah, thank you.
1: Oh, pleasure. Thank you.
2: And Here and Now is a production of NPR and WBUR. I'm Robin Young.
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2: I'm Robin Young. Kratom is a substance widely available in some states, banned in others. There's a public health debate about its safety. But turns out one of Kratom's big defenders has not disclosed long-standing ties to industry lobbyists.
5: It's kind of violating the spirit of transparency and ethics. 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
3: I'm Indira Lakshmanan. It's Here and Now. Coming up, the 9/11 attacks created tons of toxic wreckage. But for decades, officials assured New Yorkers the air was safe to breathe. Turns out, that wasn't true.
11: And clearly, from the documents that we've seen, they had concerns, and what they did with those concerns

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1: I'm Indira Lakshmanan. 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
6: 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Maybe that's an overstatement, but at least new research and treatments are helping people live longer, better lives. And clinicians say the progress made here in Rochester is helping people survive for years or even decades after diagnosis. We're going to talk about how it is working Wednesday.
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8: 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I'm Scott Detrow.
7: And I'm Sasha Pfeiffer. 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
9: We heard the building starting to collapse. 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I got buried under the rubble. 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
11: Live from NPR News in Washington, I'm Janine Herbst. The unconventional Republican midterm convention kicks off in about an hour in Dallas.

Morning Edition coming your way from 5 to 9 tomorrow morning. WXXI's Michaela Singleton has local news starting at 6. Looking at Rochester area traffic this afternoon, it's right what you'd expect for this time of day. A little bit of slowdowns here and there, but nothing critical, nothing to really slow you down. It's currently 74 degrees, cloudy skies, and rain just around the corner. It's 4:30.

0: It's All Things Considered from NPR News. I'm Scott Detrow.
1: And I'm Sasha Pfeiffer. Comedian Stavros Hakias says there's a direct line between navigating the school cafeteria and preparing for a Netflix special.
2: I went to Baltimore City Public School, so it's like you kind of had to do roast-style comedy to survive lunch.
0: That conversation after this newscast.
3: Live from NPR News in Washington, I'm Linda Kenyon. The Trump administration has proposed major changes to the next U.S. Census. These changes would reshape voting maps and outline how federal funding is distributed across the country. NPR's Hansilo Wong reports the proposal is expected to be challenged in court.
4: The 14th Amendment says the, quote, whole number of persons in each state must be included in the census numbers used to determine how many congressional seats and electoral college votes each state gets for a decade. But the Trump administration has put out a Federal Register notice that calls for those census numbers in 2030 to leave out non-U.S. citizens without a green card. The notice also proposes to stop using census questions about people's race and ethnicity, and to not allow questions about sexual orientation, which U.S. Census forms have never asked about directly. Those changes would put at risk future statistics for anti-discrimination protections. The proposal is expected to spark lawsuits, and in 2029, a new presidential administration could reverse any census changes that current Trump officials make. Hansilo Wong, NPR News.
3: A Georgia National Guard member deployed to Washington, D.C. was arrested this month on two felony charges. NPR's Ava Berger has the details.
5: 21-year-old Zion Mitchell allegedly pointed a gun at another member of the Guard in late August, according to an arrest affidavit filed in the District of Columbia Superior Court. Both were sitting in a van arguing about whether their hairstyles followed Army regulations. The two went back and forth until the alleged victim said she heard a, quote, holster click, according to the arrest affidavit. She was later told by Guard colleagues who were also in the van that Mitchell drew his weapon and pointed it at her. Mitchell has been charged with two felonies, assault with a dangerous weapon and possession of a firearm during a crime of violence or dangerous crime. Joint Task Force DC and Mitchell's lawyer did not immediately respond to requests for comment. Ava Berger, NPR News.
3: This is NPR. Today marks 50 years since Chinese Communist leader Mao Zedong died. NPR's Jennifer Pak reports Mao's legacy in China remains complicated.
6: Chinese state media replay Mao's most rousing speeches, like this one from 1949. The destiny of China is in the hands of the Chinese people, he says. Mao instilled national pride, but the Communist Party has never fully accounted for Mao's disastrous policies, like the Cultural Revolution, a movement which aimed to brutally purge remnants of capitalism and traditional elements from Chinese society. History professor Sun Peidong is at Cornell University.
7: He's a very complicated and also accomplished leader.
6: Without knowing the full history, she says, some young people, disillusioned with growing economic inequality, now yearn for Mao's more egalitarian era. Jennifer Pak, NPR News, Beijing.
3: Apple has unveiled its latest generation of iPhones, including a widely anticipated foldable version called Duo. The Duo opens like a book, with a 5.4-inch outer screen when folded and a 7.6-inch internal screen when unfolded. Apple competitors Samsung and Huawei have had foldable cell phones on the market since 2019, but some earlier models had durability issues. I'm Linda Kenyon, NPR News, in Washington.
8: This is WXXI News. Coming up in about 10 minutes, a coalition of Rochester area advocacy groups is calling on Monroe County to limit its cooperation with federal immigration authorities. WXXI's Jose Sandoval will have that story. And as Ottawa's counter-tariffs kick in, we'll hear Prime Minister Mark Carney's warning to Canadians of tough times ahead. Right now in Rochester, 74 degrees, rain coming our way, cloudy skies. And traffic around the area, pretty darn normal for this time of day. No significant tie-ups to tell you about. For more, you can always visit us online at WXXINews.org.
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8: 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I'm Sasha Pfeiffer.
0: And I'm Scott Detrow. We are learning more about the deadly crash of an Amazon cargo plane on Sunday in Miami. Safety investigators say there is evidence that the pilots briefly tried to abort the landing. Instead, the plane overran the runway by roughly 1,300 feet and crashed into two vehicles on the ground, killing five people and injuring five more. NPR transportation correspondent Joel Rose is following the story and joins us now. Hey, Joel.
10: Hi, Scott.
0: What is the latest from the investigation?
10: Investigators at the National Transportation Safety Board are looking at the cockpit voice recorder and the flight data recorder. The NTSB shared some of the evidence from the data recorder last night, which suggests that the pilots briefly considered aborting this landing, as you said, after the plane had already touched down on the runway. The flight crew released the brakes and opened the throttle for just a few seconds. That is what you would do if you were trying to take off in order to go around and attempt the landing again. The NTSB also noted that the thrust reversers and speed brakes on the plane were never engaged, which are both systems you would expect to engage if you were trying to stop.
0: What do you make of that?
10: So it's really a puzzling sequence of events, and that's fueling a lot of speculation that this was pilot error. For sure, there's going to be a lot of scrutiny of these pilots, of their training. Investigators at the NTSB were set to interview those pilots today.
0: Given that, what do we know so far publicly about these pilots?
10: Well, we know these pilots do not have a great deal of experience flying this kind of plane. The captain had been certified on the Boeing 767 only since May of this year, according to the NTSB. The first officer had been certified since last year. And there are questions about why this relatively inexperienced flight crew was paired together and about how they handled themselves in this difficult situation. The first lawsuit stemming from this accident has already been filed, and I have to say it is probably not going to be the last.
0: What can you tell us about that lawsuit?
10: It's a wrongful death lawsuit filed this morning in Florida by lawyers representing Yariisi Santiso Marejon. They say her husband, Yoel Rodriguez Naranjo, was driving the white van that ferried cleaning crews to and from planes. He was one of five people who were killed when this cargo plane crashed into the van after overshooting the runway. The family's lawyer, Mike Morgan, spoke to reporters today and said it's, quote, highly likely, unquote, that this is a case of pilot error.
11: All signs point to that this aircraft should have made a fly-around attempt, a go-around attempt, and reapproached that landing. And it leaves a lot of questions about what was going in the cockpit.
10: The lawsuit names the pilots as defendants, but also basically everyone associated with this plane, including Amazon, as well as the companies that own and lease the plane, and also a company called 21 Air, which was operating the plane.
0: What do we know about 21 Air?
10: The company is registered in North Carolina, but its principal place of business is Miami, according to this lawsuit. It is one of several companies that operate cargo flights for Amazon. The lawsuit alleges that there have been safety deficiencies and safety-related complaints at 21 Air that Amazon knew or should have known about. We also know that investigators at the NTSB are interested in this company, too. Jennifer Homendy, the NTSB chair, said that anyone who has information about the company that might be relevant to the investigation should get in touch. 21 Air did not respond to a request for comment for the story, but the company does have a statement on its website. It says it is cooperating with the NTSB. The statement says the company is, quote, devastated by the accident, and it offers its condolences to the families and the loved ones of those who lost their lives.
0: That is NPR's Joel Rose. Thank you so much.
10: You're welcome.
8: Now a turn to sports. The U.S. Open is the biggest tennis tournament in this country, and it's been 23 long years since an American man won the singles final. Could this year be different? An overnight thriller of a match last night says the answer may finally be yes. NPR sports correspondent Becky Sullivan is with us. Hi, Becky.
12: Hey, Sasha.
8: So the reason we're having this conversation is because last night the highest-ranked American man, Ben Shelton, toppled one of the current best two players in men's tennis. I understand this match ended at 3:30 in the morning. Yeah. I really hope you weren't
12: later.
8: To the very end.
12: I was certainly not there, but boy, I can tell you what, I'm tired today. I mean, yeah, this was like an epic showdown. It was the most hyped match of the men's singles bracket so far, I think, easily, because as you say, it features the highest ranked player in the bracket. That's Carlos Alcaraz, the Spanish phenom, who is the defending U.S. Open champion. He's 23 years old, already has 7 Grand Slam singles titles to his name. Earlier this year, he became the youngest man ever to complete the career Grand Slam. But he's just come back from months away from the court with a wrist injury. And so that presented this opening for Ben Shelton. He's the most exciting young American man in the sort of top levels of pro tennis right now. He's also 23, but a very different player from Alcaraz, who is like lithe and compact, whereas Shelton is very physical and athletic. You see right away when he's on the court. He's really tall, 6'4", super built. And so this match was like incredible, very physical. It was 4.5 hours long. It began after 11 p.m. Eastern time. And just true to the hype, it was a thrill. I mean, some of the points themselves were epic battles, let alone the whole match.
13: And they worked hard. Shelton needed 5 sets to win. Is that right?
12: Yeah, exactly. Yeah. And even that final set went to a tiebreak. And so, you know, very close. In the end, obviously, Shelton, who won, he did so that match point on a 146-mile-per-hour ace, which is his trademark move. But to do it in the middle of the night, I think, was really especially impressive. So afterward, you know, the stands are still quite full, having seen this amazing match. And he was giving his on-court interview, and he just thanked everybody for staying, including his loved ones, of course. Here's what he said.
14: I'm just hoping that my my best friend and my sister up there don't have to be at work at 6 a.m. in 3 hours. It'd be huge from their employers to let them have the day off today. But
12: so, yeah, anyway, he's now on to the semifinals. That's on Friday, so he does have today to sleep in and recover.
13: So I've got to ask again about this finish time, 3:33 a.m. Mm-hmm. I understand it's the latest in U.S. Open history. Why did that happen?
12: I mean, this sometimes happens in tennis, right? You get these matches stacked one after another in the same stadium, and then, you know, sometimes they're short, but sometimes they all go the distance, and that's what happened yesterday. So it was these great matches all back-to-back. But this one was the headliner, Alcaraz versus Shelton. You know, Shelton's this big star. We talked about Alcaraz is one of this sort of powerhouse duo in tennis right now with Jannik Sinner. These two guys have dominated most of these Grand Slams in recent years. And so for this like big headliner match, I think to start after 11 p.m. Eastern time was really rough, not ideal for the tournament or the broadcasters or the fans watching on TV. I mean, maybe not even the sport in general. If you're somebody who's trying to grow tennis popularity in the United States, it's difficult too for the players to play their best when it's the middle of the night. It makes the recovery for the next match a challenge. And so, you know, this is how the U.S. Open has just long done it. But there's definitely, I think, some hand-wringing taking place today over this.
13: So for Shelton to break that 23-year-old record, he still has 2 more matches to win.
12: Yes, definitely. Yeah. And so in the semifinal this Friday, he's going to face actually another American in Francis Tiafoe, who's a big fan favorite. Neither of these two guys has ever won a Grand Slam singles title. And in fact, whoever wins this semifinal will be playing in his first career Grand Slam final at all. And so, you know, the other thing I think that's important to note here is some history. You know, to have these particular two guys playing in Arthur Ashe Stadium, the iconic stadium that the big matches at the U.S. Open hold. You know, so Tiafoe was born in Maryland to immigrant parents from Sierra Leone. Shelton's dad, Brian Shelton, who's a former professional tennis player himself, is black. And so the winner of this semifinal will be the first black man to play in the U.S. Open final since Ashe himself last did so more than 50 years ago. In fact, Ashe remains the only black American man who's ever won the U.S. Open or Wimbledon or Australian Open for that matter. And so for the chance for that history to be made, I think is worth marking.
13: And history will be made. That is NPR's Becky Sullivan. Thank you.
12: You're welcome.
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8: It's 4:44 at WXXI. A coalition of Rochester area advocacy groups is calling on Monroe County to limit its cooperation with federal immigration authorities. WXXI's Jose Sandoval has more.
15: Metro Justice Rock DSA and community members gathered Tuesday outside the Monroe County office building to launch the Protect Our Neighbors campaign. The campaign comes as ICE activity has increased locally and nationwide. Metro Justice President Luis Torres says local officials can take steps to distance the county from federal immigration enforcement.
16: We may not have strong federal enforcement, but that doesn't mean we cannot take every single opportunity to make it clear that their work of fear has no place here.
15: The groups want the county legislature to prohibit informal cooperation between the county sheriff's office and federal immigration authorities. They are also calling for the county to divest resources from any corporations or contractors that directly profit from ICE contracts or other immigration detention. Total arrests across upstate topped 600 in July, WXXI News previously reported. ICE arrests across the region have doubled in recent months, with 4 of every 5 cases involving people with no criminal history. Jose Sandoval, WXXI News.
8: Rochester motorists will see new traffic patterns beginning today at the intersection of West Main, Genesee, and Brown Streets. The shift will be denoted in signage, pavement markings, and traffic signals throughout the work zone that is part of the Bull's Head Revitalization Project. Drivers are encouraged to seek alternate routes or expect delays. The roadwork could last through mid-November. Just hours after Ottawa's counter-tariffs kicked in, Canadian Prime Minister Mark Carney warned Canadians of tough times ahead. As Dan Karpinchuk reports, his warning came during a video address to the nation.
17: Carney told Canadians that there's always a cost to action, but it doesn't come close to the cost of standing still.
18: This is about who we are as Canadians. It's about our livelihoods and the country we leave to our kids. It's about making Canada strong, and it's about the compassion that makes us who we really are.
17: His video address was released just hours after Canada's counter-tariffs against the U.S. went into effect, about $20 billion worth on some 700 American products. Carney repeated what he had previously said, that the U.S. had wanted too much and offered too little in the trade talks, and Canada had little choice but to walk away from the talks and respond with countermeasures. But Carney also said the U.S. wanted more.
18: The most fundamental issue is that the cumulative U.S. demands revealed that they wanted us to become even more reliant on them, not less. In too many areas, they wanted dependency, not a true economic partnership.
17: Carney also said the goal of his government's policies is for Canada to come out stronger and more resilient so that, quote, no country can ever hold us hostage. From Toronto, I'm Dan Karpinchuk for the New York Public News Network.
8: A key New York lawmaker says the state should explore whether to bring Finger Lakes Gaming and Racetrack under the same operator as the Saratoga and Belmont racing venues when the current franchise agreement expires in 2033. Capital Region Democrat Carrie Werner chairs the Assembly's Racing and Gaming Committee. She told Public Radio's The Capital Press Room that the Ontario County Track plays a key role in the state's racing ecosystem.
19: So I think making sure that we have a Finger Lakes track in New York means that it supports the overall industry by providing that opportunity for the minor league racers.
8: Saratoga and Belmont are operated by the New York Racing Association, while Finger Lakes is operated by Delaware North. 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With stormy weather a thing again today, let's check in with meteorologist Josh Nichols for current conditions and weather.
20: We'll be dodging more raindrops this evening and possibly encountering a couple of thunderstorms as well. Temperatures tonight, overnight, will be dropping back into the mid-60s with a gusty southwesterly breeze. It does dry out for tomorrow. Look for a blend of clouds and sunshine, a westerly wind. The high will be into the mid-70s. Friday looks beautiful with wall-to-wall sunshine from hilltop to lakeshore, but it will be on the cool side with the wind out of the northwest, the high near 70. For WXXI News, I'm meteorologist Josh Nichols.
8: Holding steady at 74 degrees here in Rochester, with rain just around the corner. Coming up on All Things Considered, scientists have spent decades trying to unravel the mysteries of dark matter.
21: It really would give us a much better grounding on our place in the universe, right? Like how we really came to be.
8: A recent strange event deep in a South Dakota gold mine has renewed excitement about this quest. That story coming up in about 20 minutes on WXXI. Taking a quick look at traffic, it looks pretty normal for about 10 to 5 on a Wednesday afternoon. A little slow on 590 eastbound between 390 and Monroe Ave. More news coming your way on WXXI. 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
1: And I'm the least happy I've ever been in my life. Like that, yeah. That year was so tough that I was like, if you just keep doing this, you'll just succeed but be completely miserable. That was really the moment where I was like, oh, I have to get everything under control and everything needs to be sustainable. And to be honest, I'm still not there yet, but every year we get a little closer. This special was a big cat. Like for me, this is, I poured everything into this for 3 years. And now I'm like, all right, let's just chill and let's just be a guy. Let's be a person and get to enjoy this stuff. Because what's the point? Yeah. Things are good. I can't. And so let me actually have a good time instead of killing myself to work. It's like, I don't get that ethos at all. And maybe that's the Greek immigrant in me, but we're a very chill forward culture. And I've become too Americanized in a way that I don't appreciate. I've become too much of a capitalist and I need to chill out on a beach for like 6 months, honestly.
2: Sabi, thank you so much.
1: 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I appreciate you for having me.
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6: On the next Fresh Air, it's been nearly 25 years since September 11th, and writer Richard Beck says the response to that day reshaped American life, from mass surveillance to a deepening distrust in one another. His book is called Homeland, The War on Terror in American Life. Join us.
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7: Once you have AIs that are smart enough and trusted with enough power in the world, a loss of control incident cannot be recovered from.
8: A researcher at the AI company Anthropic resigns while warning that the artificial intelligence industry is designing tools that will not obey humans.
9: For Wednesday, September 9th, it's All Things Considered from NPR News.
8: I'm Sasha Pfeiffer.
9: And I'm Scott Detrow. The Lindsay Clancy trial involved horrific testimony, and cases like that are why some courts offer counseling for jurors.
10: We call it psychological first aid, which is basically what your first responders will get when they come upon a horrific scene.
8: Also, it's invisible, it exists in outer space, and scientists keep hoping to find it.
11: Dark matter dominates the matter inventory of our universe.
9: Plus, the Trump administration's push to change the next census.
8: And how the events of 9/11 have been depicted in books and on TV over the years.
9: First, this newscast.
12: Live from NPR News in Washington, I'm Ryland Barton. President Trump now says the Iran war will not end until after the midterm elections. And as NPR's Franco Ordonez reports, Trump also says gas prices will not come down until it does.
13: President Trump said gas prices will remain high until after the midterm election.
14: Right after the election, oil prices are going to be tumbling downward.
13: Most experts, however, say it will take months for gas prices to come down. The U.S.-Israel war with Iran is now in its seventh month, with no sign of ending soon. But President Trump insists it will, quote, end immediately after the election.
14: Because they can't hold out any longer. They're desperate to try and affect the election.
13: The midterms are nearly 2 months away on November 3rd.

Morning Edition comes your way every weekday morning from 5 to 9 on WXXI. Michaela Singleton has local news every weekday starting at 6. Currently 75 degrees in Rochester. A little bit of rain out there. And traffic doing what traffic does. A little bit of slowness on 590 and 390 as well, as you might expect for this time of day. All things considered, continues at 5:30.

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2: 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Currently 75 degrees and a little bit of rain here in Rochester.
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4: The unsettled weather story continues into this evening and tonight with scattered showers and thundery downpours. We've already seen close to a quarter of an inch of rain. Another quarter of an inch is possible. Overnight lows will be into the mid-60s. For WXXI News, I'm meteorologist Josh Nichols.
5: 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And writer Richard Beck says the response to that day reshaped American life. From mass surveillance to a deepening distrust in one another. 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
6: At the Republicans' unprecedented midterm meetup, President Trump is the star of the show, with speeches on both nights of the convention. 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
7: In New York, I'm Kristen Schwab in for Kai Rizdahl. It's Wednesday, September 9th, and it's good to be here with you. $100 a barrel. That was the big mental marker of a number that oil prices passed today after the U.S. attacked several Iranian oil tankers. There's a bit of deja vu happening here. The last time oil prices were this high was back in July. Stocks are, of course, reacting. So are bond yields, and not just long-term yields. This morning, the yield on the 2-year Treasury note hit its highest level since July of 2024. Marketplace's Justin Ho looks into why short-term yields are spiking and what that says about the economy.
8: The reason why short-term Treasury yields are rising is all about inflation, because higher oil prices affect the cost of all kinds of things.
9: Whether it be, you know, construction expenditures that go into the housing markets, or whether that be the cost of delivering toys to a, you know, big box store, etc.
8: That's Guy Labat, chief fixed income strategist with Janney Montgomery Scott. He says if inflation stays high or goes even higher, thinking is the Federal Reserve is probably going to hike interest rates.
9: We have a new Fed chair who is at least threatening to be a little bit more aggressive in raising interest rates and fighting inflation.
8: And that expectation tends to have more of an impact on short-term treasuries than on long-term bonds, says Luke Tilley, chief economist at Wilmington Trust.
10: The shorter end of the curve is definitely going to be influenced by short-term inflation and where market participants and traders think that the Fed is going to go with rates.
8: In fact, over the last few months, short-term bond yields have been rising at a faster pace than long-term yields. That's also happening because long-term bonds reflect other factors, including how fast investors expect the economy to grow. Winnie Caesar, global head of strategy at CreditSights, says if the Fed's going to hike interest rates,
11: that is explicitly because they want to slow something down. Companies are going to be investing less, they're going to be hiring less, and that brings down growth expectations.
8: And it causes long-term rates to rise more slowly. Caesar says it's not necessarily a bad sign when short-term rates rise at a faster pace. If long-term yields were to rise too quickly, that could be a sign investors think the Fed is letting inflation get out of control.
11: And so if you have the long end of the yield curve that's just kind of spiraling higher, then that is an indication that some sort of policy mistake has probably been made.
8: Instead, the fact that short-term yields are rising at a faster pace is more of a sign that investors expect the Fed to succeed, says Luke Tilley with Wilmington Trust.
10: The Fed may need to hike rates a little bit in the short term, but over the long term, you'll still have economic growth.
8: And inflation would be generally under control. I'm Justin Ho for Marketplace.
7: Wall Street Today, well, I think you know where this is going. We'll have the details when we do the numbers.

0: It is not common these days to see Republicans and Democrats band together to support any singular idea. But here's one red and blue states can agree on. The cost of hospital care is too darn high. One fix gaining traction: hospital price caps. Indiana and Vermont have passed legislation to limit how much people with private insurance pay for care. In Indiana, for example, where the cap is already in place, hospitals have to offer employers special deals or risk paying a $10,000 penalty for each day they're over the limit. Alex Olgan reports on the trend.
1: Owen Foster sees Vermont's costly healthcare problem from two sides. In 2021, a family member had big bills for cancer treatment and medicines.
2: The overall numbers just were jaw-dropping. It was constantly, I couldn't believe it, $100,000 for this, $80,000, $50,000.
1: His insurance did cover most of it. Foster also chairs the Green Mountain Care Board. State lawmakers have tasked it with setting caps on care and some drugs given at hospitals and making sure those prices are reflected in insurance premiums. Striking the balance between affordability and hospital viability is tricky.
2: We have a large proportion of our hospitals classified as vulnerable or highly vulnerable by the rating agencies. That keeps me up because we have to lower the prices, but the hospitals don't have much bandwidth to absorb that.
1: The federal health insurance program for people over 65 has standard and transparent prices. The states are setting caps at a multiple of Medicare rates. It's a tested theory. One early experiment in Oregon that limited state employee health care prices to double Medicare rates saved $107 million in 2 years.
3: So price caps are absolutely the new hot thing.
1: That hot new thing, says Kelsey Wolfokel with healthcare advocacy group United States of Care, is a shift from how lawmakers had been tackling affordability over the last 15 years.
3: State governments and the federal government continue to subsidize that care to help try to make it more affordable for people. And I think state legislators, they're recognizing the need to interrupt that.
1: Vermont's law, which goes into effect in 2027, is sweeping, capping prices for care and certain drugs at hospitals for the entire private health insurance market.
4: It's massive. I mean, it's a very big change.
1: Michael Del Treco has big concerns about the caps. He's president of the Vermont Hospital Association. He says hospitals are buying supplies together and sharing some doctors to save money. He's optimistic that primary or maternity care might actually see a bump.
4: I could see those going up. But I see more downward pressure in this this discussion than upward mobility.
1: Indiana's law is more targeted. It only applies to employers who choose to cut out the insurer and buy healthcare directly from a hospital. Mike Schroyer is also worried. He's president of Baptist Health Floyd Hospital in southern Indiana. His costs for everything, doctors, equipment, and construction, keep going up.
5: My supply cost over the last 2 years have gone up 29% alone.
1: At the same time, federal Medicaid cuts have meant a spike in unpaid care in the emergency room.
5: We are getting slammed and trying to keep the cost of healthcare down. But again, it's all these other entities that are hammering us at the same time.
1: The limits are only growing in popularity across states and with health economists. Limor Daphne at Harvard Business School was formerly the deputy director for healthcare and antitrust at the Federal Trade Commission.
6: As an economist and one who focuses on, you know, competition and antitrust enforcement, I have, you know, long been eager to see the market work its magic.
1: That market magic has dwindled now that 3 in 4 hospital markets are highly concentrated.
6: I came to the conclusion that it was not going to work in a whole set of markets where the providers were so heavily consolidated already.
1: With health costs a top concern for voters across the country, states are watching Indiana and Vermont closely to see if price caps are a fix or just another experiment. I'm Alex Olgan for Marketplace.

0: This is Marketplace. I'm Kristen Schwab. We opened the show talking about how the bond market woke up today, took a look at the world, and said, no, nope, not for me. Well, you know what goes hand in hand with treasury yields? Mortgage rates. They're up again, sitting at 6.71% for a 30-year fixed last week, according to Freddie Mac. And that's pushed more people to consider adjustable rate mortgages. That's a loan with a lower interest rate that changes after 5 or 7 or 10 years to whatever the new market rate is. Adjustable rate mortgages accounted for 8.5% of all mortgages last week, the highest it's been all summer. Marketplace's Kaylee Wells has more on what that means.
1: There are two main reasons people opt for an adjustable rate mortgage. One, they're betting that interest rates will fall once the mortgage rate adjusts 5 or 7 or 10 years in. But that doesn't seem likely.
2: You can't just look at the prediction markets. Rates are supposed to be going up.
1: Maria Letton is a real estate professor at Florida State University. She says since falling rates aren't it, the growing popularity might be borrowers opting to save money now.
2: They just can't qualify for a mortgage if they use the 30-year fixed rate today because rates are so expensive.
1: And the classic fixed mortgage is usually more expensive than the adjustable one, says senior economist Joel Berner at Realtor.com.
3: What you're paying for in a 30-year fixed is the certainty of having a single payment over the whole life of the loan, so you pay a little bit more for that.
1: About $200 per month more, based on the average home price, because while the fixed mortgage is hovering at 6.7%, the adjustable rate mortgage is in the high fives.
3: Right now, the spread actually between the fixed and the adjustable rate is pretty high, so the adjustable rate is especially attractive right now.
1: And for a certain demographic, it's not a bad bet, says Mark Epley, who teaches real estate at the University of Wisconsin.
4: Someone who is going to maybe move or almost certainly refinance in 2 or 3 years.
1: Because then that someone can get out of the loan before the interest rate can jump up. As for the cash-strapped borrower who's in it for the long haul, yes, there are more of them going for this riskier option, but...
5: I'm not super concerned about sort of a wave of defaults happening.
1: Cameron LaPointe, who teaches finance at Yale, says for one thing, it used to be way easier for riskier borrowers to qualify for these loans.
5: Post-2008 is a very different story.
1: And yeah, they're getting more popular, but everything's relative. Today, they make up 8 or 9% of mortgages. In the mid-2000s, it was up over 30%. I'm Kaylee Wells for Marketplace.
0: One strategy to afford a house right now is the adjustable rate mortgage. Another is to reimagine who makes up your household. A survey from Rocket Mortgage earlier this year found that 60% of respondents were interested in buying a house with friends. Which leads me to Ashley Ayala. She's 37 and an insurance appraiser living near Austin, Texas. Ashley and I have been in touch for a while now, and it's always been her dream to own a home. In February, she bought one with her best friend. We called her up to see how things are going. Hi, Ashley.
6: Hey, Kristen, how are you?
0: I'm good. How are you?
6: Great, thanks.
0: It's been a while. Thanks for making time for us again.
6: Absolutely.
0: What's new?
6: Well, I am actually sitting in my office at home because I'm not traveling right now, which is very different for me. I am absolutely in love with the house. I spend ridiculous amounts of time looking at like home decor Instagrams and imagining all of the things that I would like to buy if I had endless amounts of money.
0: The algorithm has found you and you have found it.
6: Absolutely.
0: How is homeownership treating you now? It's been what, 7 months?
6: Yeah. The house makes me so happy and I get to have people over all the time. But girl, it's expensive. Like for some reason I thought like, oh, the down payment and like closing costs and those kinds of things are going to be the most expensive part of buying a house. Mm-hmm. And it ain't.
0: Yeah. What's come up that's been surprising?
6: Everything. So the utilities are more expensive. We finished out the garage and put an AC unit in there, like a mini split. And that was, again, more expensive than we expected. And we've got some drainage issues in the back. I don't want to say it's a drainage issue because it's not like a problem. Mm-hmm. But we have a low spot. So I brought it up to a friend and they were like, oh yeah, you probably need a French drain. I had a couple companies come out and they were like, oh, it's, you know, $4,000 to install a French drain. Keep in mind, that was like the option that we chose to go with because the first company said, oh, well, we need to like regrade your backyard. That'll be $20,000. And it's like, what? $20,000? Like,
0: wow.
6: How? It was overwhelming.
0: Yeah. How do you approach some of these conversations with Jay, who is your roommate, but your co-homeowner? I mean, it's a very different relationship than, you know, splitting toilet paper.
6: Right. He's like my platonic life partner. So when we were talking about finishing out the garage and installing, you know, a mini split, he's an artist. And so he's like got paints and canvases and stuff that like he works on in there. And
0: I see.
6: He's like, okay, great. Like, here's my credit card. And I'm like, oh no, like we don't even know how much it's going to be. And he's like, well, whatever it costs, like I need that. So like, I got it. The issue for me, the concern, right? My main concern is always like the dollar amount. Whereas for him, it's, I just need it done.
0: So it sounds like you two are still finding your way. I mean, that would happen in any kind of home ownership relationship, you know,
6: sure.
0: Of any kind, I think. Has owning a home changed your personal finances at all?
6: Yes. I feel constantly stressed about money. Hmm. I am used to seeing $20,000 in my checking account every month. But now I'm anywhere from like $4,000 to $10,000. And it feels hard.
0: Has that changed how you kind of walk through your personal daily expenses? I know you love to Target run. You love the movies.
6: Yes. Okay. I went to Target, oddly enough, this weekend for the first time in like 3 months. And just spending $200 was insanely difficult. I got home. I like was putting the sheets on the bed. They weren't the color that I expected them to be, weirdly enough. So I went to return them literally right away. And like, what does the $80 on sheets really matter? And now I'm like, okay, I'm heading back to Target to return this.
0: Gotcha. Every time you and I have talked about homeownership and your dream of owning a home, you always mention hosting Thanksgiving, which is not too far in the distance.
6: Coming up.
0: Are you on turkey duty this year?
6: I am. So Jay's family are great, wonderful. I love them all. And his sister-in-law usually hosts Thanksgiving and Christmas. So I reached out to her and I was just like, hey, Amber, we've got the house now. Are you able or are you willing to like let me host Thanksgiving? And she was like, girl, take it. I don't ever want to have to host anything again. And I've got my menu already set. Okay.
0: Oh, wow.
6: We will be hosting his family for Thanksgiving and then mine for Christmas.
0: Sounds exciting. The ups and downs of homeownership. The ups, Thanksgiving, for sure.
6: Yeah.
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1: War with Canada. Quick recap. We put tariffs on imports coming from them. They put tariffs on imports coming from us. Now, today, the White House says it will ban imports of some Canadian goods. The list includes molasses, motorcycles, and a lot of booze. The import restrictions will take effect on September 29th. Our media production team includes Brian Allison, John Fokey, Montana Johnson, Drew Jostad, Gary O'Keefe, and Charlton Thorpe. Alex Simpson is the manager of media production, and I'm Kristen Schwab. We'll see you here tomorrow. This is APM.
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6: From WHYY in Philadelphia, this is Fresh Air. I'm Tanya Mosley in Los Angeles. Today, a look back at how we've changed since the terrorist attacks on our nation 25 years ago with writer Richard Beck. In his book, Homeland, The War on Terror in American Life, Beck documents what two decades of conflict did inside the country, including the expansion of government surveillance and a sharp increase in hate crimes against Muslim Americans. He believes the war on terror laid the groundwork for Donald Trump to become president.
7: Trump is getting away with stuff on a weekly or even daily basis that when I was a teenager would have ended someone's political life in an instant.
6: Also, book critic Maureen Corrigan reviews a new novel from Emily St. John Mandel, best known for Station 11 and The Glass Hotel. First News.
8: Live from NPR News in Washington, I'm Ryland Barton. Oil prices jumped more than 3% today, past the $100 a barrel threshold for the first time since July, as the Iran war escalates again. President Trump predicted today prices won't come down until after the midterm elections, determining who controls Congress.
9: Right after the election, oil prices are going to be tumbling downward. They're going to be tumbling down, and we'll get them down, I think, for gasoline. We'll get them below $2 a gallon.
8: Initially, Trump said the war would last a matter of weeks. It's now in its seventh month. President Trump is expected to speak at the Republican National Committee's midterm convention in Dallas tonight, NPR's Stephen Fowler reports.
10: The first day of the unprecedented convention features congressional candidates locked in competitive races, members of Trump's cabinet touting the administration's agenda, and will end with the president delivering a keynote address, all in hopes of boosting Republican turnout. As the first ballots are sent out across the country, polls show more voters say they want Democrats than Republicans to represent them in Congress. Stephen Fowler, NPR News, Dallas.
8: Missouri's Republican Secretary of State is set to appear before the state's Supreme Court tomorrow morning over contempt charges. St. Louis Public Radio's Jason Rosenbaum reports it's the latest in the state's chaotic legal battle over a congressional map backed by President Trump to help Republicans hold control of the U.S. House.
11: The Missouri Supreme Court had ruled last week that a referendum on the map could go on the ballot, meaning the plan couldn't be used this year. But a federal judge issued a temporary order Tuesday stating that Secretary of State Denny Hoskins could only use the GOP-leaning map lawmakers approved in 2025, which an appeals court let stand for now. Hoskins then told local election officials to use the Trump-backed map, and the Missouri Supreme Court ordered him to explain why he shouldn't be held in contempt. Redistricting opponents contend the Missouri

0: Supreme Court's order still bars Hoskins from forcing election officials to use the 2025 map and are appealing to the U.S. Supreme Court to overturn the temporary order. For NPR News, I'm Jason Rosenbaum in St. Louis.
1: Canada's U.S. trade minister is pushing back after the latest escalation in the trade war between the longtime allies. As Dan Karpinchuk reports, President Trump banned several Canadian-made products after Canada's countermeasures kicked in yesterday.
2: The president says he's banning the importing of Canadian alcohol, motorcycles, as well as some dairy, paper, furniture, and aluminum products. Ottawa's Canada-U.S. Trade Minister Dominic LeBlanc says the new bans are unjustified, and the Canadian government is assessing the impact. Canadian negotiators walked away from trade talks a few weeks ago, with Prime Minister Mark Carney saying the U.S. offer was uneconomic and designed to make Canada even more reliant on the U.S. For NPR News, I'm Dan Karpinchuk in Toronto.
1: Major U.S. stock indexes fell today as the price of crude rose. The S&P 500 lost nearly 0.5%. It's NPR.
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4: You're listening to WXXI News at 7:04. Good evening, I'm Beth Adams. A new law will require all stores in Monroe County to disclose if they use facial recognition technology. WXXI's Gino Finelli has more.
5: The law will require stores to post a, quote, clear and conspicuous sign noting that they collect biometric data. That includes facial recognition, fingerprints, or eye scanning. Monroe County legislators unanimously approved the new regulations on Tuesday. The law could take effect this month. Violators would face up to a $1,000 fine per infraction. The law also bans selling or sharing collected data and requires stores to destroy the data after a period of 2 years. While it's the first law in Monroe County to regulate biometric data, the law does not go as far as other communities in New York. In May, both the Erie County Legislature and the Syracuse Common Council passed outright bans on biometric data collection. Gino Finelli, WXXI News.
4: A person who tested positive for measles visited the Strong Memorial Hospital Emergency Department this week. The hospital says the patient checked into the ED between 11 p.m. Monday and 2 a.m. Tuesday, and they may have exposed others to the disease. The person is not a resident of Monroe County. The County Health Department and the hospital say they are reviewing immunization records of patients who were in the ED during that time and will be contacting those who are at risk. Motorists in Rochester will see new traffic patterns beginning today at the intersection of West Main, Genesee, and Brown Streets. The work zone is part of the Bull's Head Revitalization Project. Drivers are encouraged to seek alternate routes or expect delays. The road work could last through mid-November. Tonight's weather for Rochester and the Finger Lakes, showers and thunderstorms. Severe storms could develop across the southern tier. The overnight low will be around 66 degrees. Thursday will be partly sunny with a high near 75. 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
6: This is Fresh Air. I'm Tanya Mosley. 25 years ago this week, we were left trying to understand what September 11th would mean for our lives. 19 terrorists hijacked 4 commercial planes, flew 2 into the World Trade Center in New York and 1 into the Pentagon, while the 4th crashed in a field in Pennsylvania. The attack brought down the Twin Towers and killed almost 3,000 people. In the weeks that followed, President George W. Bush urged us to go back to work, get on planes, go shopping, take our families to Disney World. The message was that even as the nation went to war, life at home would go on as normal. It did not. My guest today, writer Richard Beck, traces how the country we live in now was shaped by the nation's response to that morning. Cameras scan our faces at the airport. Flock cameras log our license plates. Many of the top grossing films of the last 20 years are about armored men saving cities from terror. And ICE, an agency that did not exist before the attacks, built to fang terrorists, now sends agents into courthouses, workplaces, and homes to carry out immigration arrests, with more people in detention than at any point in the agency's history. This week, a petition signed by nearly 100,000 people want Zohran Mamdani, New York's first Muslim mayor, to be excluded from the Ground Zero ceremony on the anniversary. Richard Beck, was 14 on September 11th and came of age in the America built afterward. He's a senior writer at N Plus One and the author of Homeland, The War on Terror and American Life. And Richard Beck, welcome to Fresh Air.
7: Thank you so much for having me.
6: So Zohran Mamdani makes September 11th an official day of remembrance. And almost immediately, there's a fight over whether New York's first Muslim mayor should even be at ground zero. What does that tell you about where we are 25 years later?
7: I think the first thing it tells you is that since September 11th, Islamophobia has become the most tolerated, most accepted form of bigotry in the United States, because nothing else could explain people's objections to Mamdani being at this ceremony. He's the mayor of the city. He's an extremely popular mayor of the city. You know, it's outrageous, the suggestion that he should be excluded for no reason other than the fact that he is a Muslim. I think that there have been periods since September 11 where the depth and the intensity of the Islamophobia that pervade the country have receded somewhat, or people have just tried to ignore it. But it has been there steadily for the last 25 years, and it has not yet been confronted with sufficient force in, to root it out.
6: You know, I actually can still see the image of former President Bush standing at a mosque. It was several days after the attacks, and telling the country that Islam is peace. And then we fast forward to today, and there was this Pew Research study just released that shows in March of 2002, that was 6 months after 9/11, 25% of Americans believed Islam was more likely than other religions to encourage violence. And today, that number is 51%. Why do you think that it got worse?
7: I think that the generalized bigotry of the Trump administration and the MAGA movement has played a major role. You know, of course, you remember that one of the first things Trump did when he became president for the first time was to announce his Muslim ban, the travel ban on people from several majority Muslim countries. I think that when you talk about George W. Bush and the Islam is peace speech that he gave, it gets at one of the real contradictions of the war on terror as a whole, which is that on the one hand, the war on terror clearly had elements of a revenge mission, you know, and Islam was portrayed as an inherently violent religion. And the hijackers who perpetrated the 9/11 attacks had to be understood as motivated solely by their religious fanaticism and by nothing else. So there was this effort to portray Islam and Muslims as this group of sort of unthinking savages who you couldn't reason with, you couldn't persuade, you couldn't bring them around to, you know, seeing things in the American way. And so they just had to be dealt with using force. At the same time, because we invaded Afghanistan and Iraq, there was a contradictory simultaneous effort to portray Muslims as helpless victims of their fanatical governments who were yearning to be liberated by the Americans and then live just as Americans did. I think that those two impulses, these simultaneous ideas that Muslims are incorrigible savages while also being victims in need of American rescue, that has never really been resolved. And to some extent, you can still see both elements working in the country's politics.
6: You know, going back to Mayor Mamdani, this petition that is out there, his answer to all of this has really been reassurance. I think he said during his last speech in the days before this upcoming ceremony that I will proudly honor the families and we will never forget. And that's actually the only message a Muslim, as you write, can make publicly since 9/11, to reassure, not to argue, to not to be critical of the war on terror. You describe Muslim student groups who wanted to debate the war on terror and found that they couldn't. What happens to a Muslim in this country if they argue?
7: Yeah, one of the immediate effects of the way the country reacted to September 11 was there was this broad-based political and social effort to essentially make it impossible for Muslims to act as citizens, by which I mean, as you point out, participate fully in political debate, discuss and criticize the country's law enforcement practices, discuss and criticize

0: It's foreign policy. You mentioned Muslim student associations at universities. Many of them found the kinds of events they could put on were sort of anodyne, you know, here's the holidays we celebrate. Look how non-threatening we are. Here's why Muslims are just as American as anybody else.
1: You know, I'm just thinking also maybe how two things can be true at once, because at the same time, Muslims have also never been more visible in American politics. So we have Zohran Mamdani, who runs New York. We have Abdul El-Sayed, who won a Senate primary. There are Muslims in Congress who are critical of Israel on the House floor. And yet, Americans have never been more likely to say Islam encourages violence. What do you make of this? I mean, is it basically that the second thing is a reaction to the first as well, in addition to what you were saying about the rhetoric from MAGA?
0: Yeah, I think that's probably fair to say. Certainly back in the 2000s, you did not have nearly as many prominent Muslim Americans holding elected office. And I think that the emergence of these prominent figures like Mamdani, like Abdul El-Sayed, Ilhan Omar, I think that part of the recent re-intensification of Islamophobia is a reaction to those people. And, you know, the idea that Mamdani should be criticized because he hasn't spoken out enough against Islamist terrorism, it almost feels like a throwback. You know, that's the accusation that used to be thrown at anyone who criticized the Bush administration's policy in the early years of the war on terror. More recently, the accusation that you see getting thrown around constantly is this kind of cynical deployment of anti-Semitism accusations. Mm. You know, the really intense effort to make Abdul El-Sayed look bad because, you know, the streamer Hassan Piker, who is also not anti-Semitic, has supported his campaign. The anti-Semitism allegations today are what is primarily being used as the cudgel to say, keep your mouth shut, don't talk about this stuff.
1: Abdul El-Sayed called Israel's war in Gaza a genocide. And so then after a synagogue attack in Detroit, he said, hurt people, hurt people. And now he has basically spent the last two weekends apologizing to Jewish Democrats, some of whom say that they'll now vote Republican. And the vice president is calling him very, very evil.
0: Yeah, I mean, again, you notice that it's a tricky line he has to walk. If he feels that he wants to apologize for those remarks, that's fine. But I don't think he should expect that that will satisfy the people who have been coming after him. I also think that it's really telling the intensity of the Islamophobia, the demonization, not just criticism or we have political differences, but Vice President Vance's use of the word evil, right? Mm-hmm. Like, that's moved beyond the discourse of we disagree about America's policies with respect to Israel. We have different views on whether the U.S. should support Israel. We have different views about whether Israel's actions in Gaza have been legitimate war crimes, etc. Calling him evil is something else entirely, and I think it's something that has roots, deep roots that go back to the immediate post-9/11 period.
1: My guest today is writer Richard Beck. We're talking about the 25th anniversary of 9/11. He's the author of Homeland, The War on Terror in American Life. We'll continue our conversation after a short break. This is Fresh Air.
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0: This is Fresh Air, and today I am talking with writer Richard Beck. His book is Homeland, The War on Terror and American Life. I want to ask you the question we've all asked each other for the last 25 years. Where were you on September 11th?
1: I was a freshman in high school in suburban Pennsylvania, just outside of Philadelphia. It was the end of my first period class, which had a very lazy teacher who would usually get tired of teaching about 10 to 15 minutes before the bell rang, and so would put on a sports center so that he could watch sports highlights from the previous evening. So on September 11, he did that like normal, but instead of sports center, it was a live feed from ABC News. And it was surreal because we had no context. We didn't know what was happening. And it was just this helicopter shot of the Twin Towers with smoke coming out of one of them. And just a couple minutes before the bell rang, we watched the second plane smash into the second tower live. Then the bell rang. We were sent off to the rest of the school day. And my high school's administrators made the kind of crazy decision, I think, not only to have the rest of the school day as normal, but they told teachers that they were not to discuss what was happening with students, not to have the TV on. And so all of us spent the day trading rumors in the hallways between classes, trying to find out what was going on. And I remember quite vividly that by the time I finally got home, which would have been, I don't know, maybe 3 in the afternoon, my understanding was that the Twin Towers, the White House, the Capitol building, and the Pentagon had all been completely destroyed. And then, of course, you know, my parents had come home from work. We put the TV on and just watched the news for the rest of the day until 11 or midnight or so.
0: You understood the war on terror to be a Bush thing, basically a Republican project. And then you graduated from college into Barack Obama's first year in office. What did that time period reveal to you?
1: That was a very destabilizing period to live through in terms of my own political development. And I think this is not just true for me. I think that's true for lots of people around my age. Because as Bush's second term was coming to an end, the standard way of interpreting the war on terror was that, you know, Bush was this idiot commander-in-chief. He had all of these Machiavellian people working for him, Dick Cheney, Paul Wolfowitz, John Ashcroft, etc., who were trying to implement, you know, this insane regime change in Iraq, trying to remake the entire Middle East, you know, driven by hubris and this neoconservative nationalist paranoia. And Obama very much ran as someone who was going to put an end to that madness. He had been critical of the Iraq War from the beginning. He touted that fact over and over again. It's a big part of why I think he was able to defeat Hillary Clinton in the primary, because Hillary was constantly having to explain why she had voted for the authorization for use of force in Iraq. Mm-hmm. But Obama, It's not that he said he was anti-war. He had a quote that I think, I'm not going to get it exactly right, but he said something like, I'm not against all wars, I'm against dumb wars, right? So he was basing his stances on the idea that he was smarter, better informed, more thoughtful than, you know, the swaggering gang he was hoping to replace. But when he became president, my expectation, I think a lot of my peers' expectation, was that we were going to get out of Iraq. We were going to wind the war on terror down. We were going to have some accountability for the people who had developed and implemented the torture program and the CIA's rendition program, you know, at black sites around the country. And it became clear pretty quickly that, in fact, almost none of that was going to happen, you know? He did reduce the troop numbers in Iraq to an extent, but he surged more troops into Afghanistan. You know, he gave the war in Afghanistan a new lease on life, and it wound up running for another, I mean, goodness, a decade plus.
0: You write about how he swapped shock and awe for drone strikes and targeted killings, tripled ISIS budget, deported some 3 million people, and when asked whether he'd prosecute Bush officials over torture, he said he wanted to look forward. This moment was a very pivotal moment in your politics. And did you feel Obama's war on terror maybe was, in a way, more dangerous because it was quieter.
1: I don't know if it was more dangerous than Bush's version, but it certainly wasn't less dangerous. And it became clear over time that he was not seeking to end the war so much as he was seeking to no longer allow it to be a spectacle. Bush had made 9/11 and the war on terror the centerpiece of his entire administration. That was supposed to be the meaning of his presidency, was the war he was waging against global terrorism. Obama came into office and his calculus became, well, this war is going to continue, but I don't want everyone to be talking about it all the time. I don't want it to be visible all the time. I don't want it to be on the nightly news all the time. So something like the huge increase in the use of drones, that helped Obama's project because it reduces the number of American casualties that are happening. You're still killing plenty of non-Americans abroad in Pakistan and elsewhere, but those people don't make the news in the same way, you know, that flag-draped coffins rolling off a plane do. It was this impulse that Obama had to rationalize the war, to institutionalize it, to bureaucratize it, when I think what was needed was for it to end.
0: There are all sorts of ways that we have changed, our communities have changed, that it's happened at such a pace over 25 years, we may not even notice it. I mean, you bring up how towns wrote ordinances against things like teenagers gathering, and there are now cameras in public spaces. It makes it harder for us to get to know each other spontaneously. That's just one. And then there is how Congress handed war to the president under Bush and then Obama. The government has made itself harder to reach. We see the ways that ICE has morphed itself under the direction of the president to be an immigration enforcement arm. But many Americans might look at this list and see four separate stories, and some of them are about our safety. Make the case that all of this that we're talking about is one story about the ways that 9/11 has actually changed our world.
1: I think that one way to start to see those things as part of a single story would be to think about this idea of public space. And there has been a real serious degradation of public space. And I don't only mean that in the literal sense of like parks and plazas. In Lower Manhattan, I talk about a study that two academics carried out in 2009 or 2010, I think, where they looked at two neighborhoods in Lower Manhattan, the Financial District and Civic Center. And they said, how have the public spaces in these places changed since September 11? And they found that in the Civic Center, something like 15-20% of public space had just been closed off. It no longer existed. And if you expanded your definition of public space to include areas that were just much more heavily surveilled or where access had been restricted rather than completely done away with, it's more than a third. In the Financial District, where there are very, very few government buildings, there'd been this huge expansion of spaces that had been converted into what urbanists call security zones. If you walk around the new World Trade Center complex, it's sort of an eerie experience. It becomes clear quite quickly that it's not a real public space. There are cameras everywhere. There are police everywhere at all times. And at the same time, the huge increase in executive power that has happened since September 11, and all of the presidents we have had since September 11 have participated in this and amplified it. The power of the executive has increased at the expense of the power of Congress, right? And of the three branches of the federal government, Congress is the one that is supposed to be most open to democratic input. So when Bush decided to launch the war on terror, basically on his own initiative, and there was kind of a, you know, at the time, a kind of show of congressional debate, and yes, Congress did pass an authorization for use of military force, but people in the Bush administration were making it very, very clear, both to Congress and to the American people, that this was going to happen whether Congress signed on or not. Since then, Congress has often been far too willing to abdicate its role supervising how the foreign policy of the United States is conducted. And if Congress is absenting itself, if Congress isn't bringing its full institutional weight to bear on these policy questions, well, then by definition, American citizens have less of a say in the country's foreign policy.
0: Our guest today is writer Richard Beck. We'll be right back after a break. I'm Tanya Mosley, and this is Fresh Air.

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6: Freelancers and temporary workers make up a growing share of the labor market. What happens when an employer sees them as easily replaceable? From WAMU and NPR in Washington, this is 1A. Hi, I'm Jen White. We've all felt unhappy with our jobs at one point or another, but what happens when we feel disposable?
7: I'm a contractor. I definitely feel disposable. I have no benefit. I have no voice in the company. I'm unable to afford health care.
6: MIT professor Paul Osterman argues employers are increasingly relying on freelancers and contractors to avoid offering benefits and legal protections. We talked to him and other labor experts about what employers owe their employees today, regardless of work status. And we want to hear from you. Email us at 1a@wamu.org.
8: Live from NPR News in Washington, I'm Ryland Barton. Republicans are hosting an unconventional midterm convention in Dallas tonight. President Trump called for the event to boost excitement among Republican voters, though his approval ratings have dropped as the Iran war drags on and oil prices rise again. Several Republicans in tight races aren't attending. Trump says the arena doesn't have space for every politician who wants to attend. Meanwhile, Pennsylvania Democratic Senator John Fetterman spoke via video at the event. NPR's Tamara Keith reports it was a surprise, even for a senator who's been critical of his party's left wing.
9: The video was an introduction for Pennsylvania's Republican Senator Dave McCormick, with whom Fetterman has grown quite close. It was filmed in Pennsylvania with Fetterman wearing his trademark black hoodie.
10: Right back over my shoulder, that's the iconic U.S. Steel mill. And that's exactly the kind of thing that will work together and will work with President Trump to fight and defend the steel way of life right here in the Steel Valley.
9: That was as close as he got to praising Trump. In the short video, Fetterman mentioned that he's a Democrat multiple times, while also saying he rejects extremes and socialism. Tamara Keith, NPR News, Dallas.
8: The Trump administration has proposed major changes to the U.S. Census. It would reshape voting maps and outline how funding's distributed, as NPR's Hansilo Wong reports.
11: The 14th Amendment says the, quote, whole number of persons in each state must be included in the census numbers used to determine how many congressional seats and electoral college votes each state gets for a decade. But the Trump administration has put out a Federal Register notice that calls for those census numbers in 2030 to leave out non-U.S. citizens without a green card. The notice also proposes to stop using census questions about people's race and ethnicity, and to not allow questions about sexual orientation, which U.S. Census forms have never asked about directly. Those changes would put at risk future statistics for anti-discrimination protections. The proposal is expected to spark lawsuits, and in 2029, a new presidential administration could reverse any census changes that current Trump officials make. Hansilo Wong, NPR News.
8: A researcher at AI company Anthropic has resigned, warning the technology could have disastrous consequences. NPR's Jeff Brumfield reports.
12: Jacob Coxon, who worked at Anthropic and OpenAI, said he thought AI companies were, quote, gambling with our lives. On the social media platform X, he wrote that AI will soon be superhuman, able to hack